0: from Underwater Moonlight, classic record. Heard a song called Kingdom of Love, which I've always wondered about the body horror of love. And maybe love is like having a parasitic infection, but maybe that's just Robin Hitchcock. But like I said, it's a little bit after 8. I've got my buddy Dom over there riding shotgun. Say hey, Dom.
1: Yo, yo.
0: There he is.
1: Wonderful hour of music. Well done.
0: Oh, thank you.
1: It's been a while since I heard the Ames Sun record. It's a out there one. Those Frenchmen at that time, they were on a whole nother level.
0: Yeah, I mean, and I don't even know what to call it, but it's amazing.
1: Absolutely. We're on a whole nother level here, WRFI. We're doing our thing here on the Fun Drive week. The fall Fun Drive is in full effect. 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I do want to thank Carmel in Ithaca by way of Staten Island for calling in. And just, she said she heard the station. She really enjoyed the music.
0: Nice.
1: And wanted to support. Simple as that. If you want to join Carmel or all of our recent donors, you can do that at 607-319-5445 or WRFI.org. You know, it's a big week here. It's a big, you know, a lot of exciting stuff. I believe there's a special coming up just after this show. Is that not right?
0: Yes, I believe that we're going to be hearing some of the proceeds from the Finger Lakes Dark Star Institute.
1: Okay.
0: And they're going to be talking about Dark Star Studies and the Grateful Dead in 1973 is my understanding. But stay tuned if you want to partake of the Grateful Dead. That's going to start at 9 o'clock, I think.
1: Okay. That's tonight by a certain host that happens to be across from me, it seems.
0: So. It is indeed one and the same. I'm doing 4 hours.
1: Double duty.
0: It's
1: here.
0: It's a marathon.
1: Yeah.
0: So we'll see how we do, and we'll see how chipper I am. But the great thing about listening to the Dark Star is that the songs are 25 minutes long. So.
1: All right. Todd P. in effect for 4 hours tonight. Tomorrow also at 12 o'clock, Susanna's presenting 100 Years of Radio on Diggin' Grooved. A brand new host, by the way. 2 o'clock, it's a daytime edition of the Bendy Bus, Sarah. He's joined by Dr. B for a Jessica Pavone concert ticket giveaway. Very cool. At 4, The Next Generation taking over. The Youth Radio Project is back. At 5, The Zone of Avoidance. Mr. Void being joined by Clara. 6 o'clock, The 2 Swap for the Mind Meadow. And at 7, it's the one and only Lowercase Mark with the Catholic Block. Always a favorite in my mind. And at 9, Rain presents the weekend edition of Hovercraft, joined by Dan. So lots of local programming brought to you by people like Todd, myself, and all the others who are here just bringing you homegrown community radio for the love of it.
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0: 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There's more than 70 volunteers. They're the people that make this place run. But we need you to help it run. We need you to keep the lights on and the doors open. 607-319-5445. Ugh. Thank you, please.
1: Yes, you're a part of this too out there.
0: Thank you.
1: Call us up.
0: Give us a call. Coming up next, got some music from a Chicago band. They're called Gliders. This is from a record came out last year. This track's called Super Glide.

0: Oof. You thought that first Trees record was kind of wimpy, but the second one, it's on the shore.
1: They're both great, but that is the killer.
0: I mean, what's amazing to me is that the lead singer, what's her name, Celia Humphries,
1: yes,
0: did the announcement on the two lines of the tube on the subway. So if you were sitting on the subway...
1: did not know that.
0: The lead singer of the Trees would be doing the announcements.
1: No kidding.
0: Yeah, but that Trees record's great. Everything about it's great. The front cover with the girl throwing the broken pitcher is awesome.
1: Hypnosis design cover.
0: Yeah. So much good stuff on that. But that's one of the original songs, which is not a folk song on that. It's from the second Trees album, but that song's called Murdoch.
1: And it sounds like it would be almost, you know, it sounds like a traditional or something like that.
0: I mean, it sounds like a harder-edged Fairport, like if Fairport was into, like, West Coast, like, California music at the time. Anyway, this is the kind of conversations we could have all day.
1: Yes.
0: At WRFI. Before Trees, we heard from Gliders, their song Super Glide from the album Forever. And thanks, Dom. It's really cool hanging out with you and listening to music.
1: I love it.
0: It's part of our... fall membership drive, and we would like you to join in with the fun. Just pick up the phone, call 607-319-5445, or you can go online and join the mirth and merriment at wrfi.org. We're going to get right back into it. I want to hear more music. Here's something from Erkin Koray.

0: Music there from Alessandro Alessandroni. I think I said that right. I always say it wrong. But that's from his 1970 original motion picture soundtrack called Formula One Nell'Inferno del Grand Prix. But I love Alessandro Alessandroni. He's amazing. Before that, Bo Hansson from his 1970, also from 1970 record, Lord of the Rings. Bo Hansson was a Swedish synth guy. And made a synth record about the Lord of the Rings book, and it's kind of the jam. Like, it was a top 40 hit in the UK, but like, it's not really a wimpy prog record. I mean, sounds pretty good. Not hard to find, but Bo Hansson from Lord of the Rings, we heard The Black Riders and Flight to the Ford. Started that set off with music from Erkin Koré, amazing Turkish psych, psych folk dude. That song's called Shamalim. And that catches us up to date. It's about 32 minutes after 8. I got my buddy Dom over there. Say hey, Dom. Oh, no. Nope.
1: I'm here.
0: There he is.
1: No, I'm here. I was just trying to find the original Todd P that we were talking about. Which I have, of course.
0: I'm the original Todd
1: right.
0: P.
1: That's right. That's what I'm saying. I found him. There's this other Todd P, but we're not going to talk about that one.
0: Yeah, we're not going to talk about that guy. But we're hanging out here. We are listening to music. We are hoping that you're going to pick up the phone and give us a call, 607-319-5445. Or you can go online if you don't want to talk to us. It's okay. 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But we got another about half an hour here. Going to keep listening to music. You having a good time?
1: I'm having a great time.
0: Cool.
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0: 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Maybe you just want a really cool T-shirt.
1: Mm-hmm. That's
0: maybe
1: part
0: you just
1: of it.
0: Want a tote bag. Mm-hmm. Anyway, we're going to get right back into the music. Here's some dub from Winston Edwards.

0: Gotta love Cleaners from Venus. It's from Midnight Cleaners. Song's called Corridor of Dreams. You always got to have that fear if you're like the guy that reads the gets the cassettes, you know, in the slush pile from the label, that you're going to pass on something as great as the Cleaners from Venus, right?
1: Absolutely. Many records, cassettes mainly at the time, right? Or records too, I guess it was.
0: But. Cassettes, yeah. I mean, I guess cassettes in the slush pile, but like, phew, amazing stuff.
1: Hooks galore.
0: Check it out, The Cleaners from Venus. That's from 1981. Before that, Winston Edwards. It's from Dub from the 70s. It's on a record called Natty Lux Dub. And we heard Soulfire Dub. And speaking of fundraisers, mm-hmm. we are trying to enlist your support. And Dom's got a little something he wants to say about that.
1: Well, yeah. I mean, let's talk about listening area and upgrades.
0: Oh, yeah. Like the new transmitters and stuff.
1: Absolutely. Really important. You know, back in 2012, you know, we were not getting too far past the Ithaca. We were in Watkins Glen then, I believe. Maybe not right then. But it was a small sort of, you know, area. Now, starting in 2022... we've been covering way, you know, a much bigger area, including the Southern Finger Lakes. We went off the air a little bit in Watkins Glen. Now, as of last year, we're back. And just this summer, the Ithaca transmitter was moved to further serve the Trumansburg and Freeville areas, which if you ever knew before that, you know, going up towards T-Berg, you know, you'd lose the signal for after going over the hill there for a minute. And that is no more. So that is all part and parcel to your support. That's a big difference that we can, you know, hit those areas, you know, and, you know, serving those people with information, news, music, of course, and events that are happening around town. It's really crucial. And
0: absolutely. We want to hear from our Ovidians. We want to mm-hmm. hear from our Burdetters. We want to hear from everybody over there that's in that weird little spot, beautiful spot of the Finger Lakes. Give us a call, 607-319-5445. I mean, it really is community radio from the heart of the Finger Lakes, right, Dom?
1: Absolutely. And, you know, we have, as you said earlier, 70 volunteers, plus we have a growing staff, paid staff here now helping drive, including a new volunteer coordinator, which is a great addition. 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And I know we're feeling it so far. 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
0: 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And it is, of course, Autumn. It's our Autumn Fun Drive. So we got to play this song. This is Autumn Almanac from the Kinks.
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I'm just about out of here. You have been listening to Phil Flows come to you every other Saturday night, every other Tuesday night from 7 to 9 p.m. I have been your host, Tad P. Thank you for listening. 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This is Gwenifer Raymond. From her new album, Last Night I Heard the Dog Star Bark. Before that, Ellen McElwain, Born Under a Bad Sign. The Band from the Brown album, which I guess is their second one. We heard King Harvest Has Surely Come. And started that set off with music from The Kinks, which I guess is like a not released song, but the song's called Autumn Almanac. Thank you for listening. See you in a couple weeks. Have a good night.

Welcome back to the airwaves. Tonight we are entering the year 1973 with the Grateful Dead, but we're not listening to songs. We are tracking a virus. By late 1973, the group's landmark improvisational vehicle, Dark Star, had completely shed its skin. It was no longer a track on an LP or a predictable psychedelic launch pad. Instead, Dark Star had become a space of radical, terrifying freedom the band allowed themselves. Equipped with a new, monitorless sound system that allowed them to hear each other with microscopic clarity, they used Dark Star to dissolve their collective ego. Tonight, we're going to examine how that abstract space acts like a pathogen, permanently mutating every single song that flows out of it. We begin on October 19th, 1983, in Oklahoma City. Watch how Dark Star collapses into an unscripted, descending four-chord sequence known as the Mind Left Body Jam, and see how that carrier wave infects the emotional gravity of the morning dew that follows it. Let's go to the Fairgrounds Arena.

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It's the Grateful Dead from October 19th, 1973. Dick's Picks, Volume 19, Oklahoma City, Oklahoma. This is Morning Dew.

That was Jerry Garcia, Bob Weir, Phil Lesh, Bill Kurtzman, Keith Godshow live in Oklahoma City from Grateful Dead's Dick's Picks, Volume 19, October 19th, 1973, Fairgrounds Arena, Oklahoma City, Oklahoma. And if you'll notice how that morning dew didn't just start, it was coaxed out of the rubble of a deep space meltdown. Just a slow motion reverence that only exists the other side. So for the remainder of the show, we are spinning a massive continuous 75-minute suite recorded 2 months later on December 18th, 1973 in Tampa, Florida. Here, Darkstar acts as a literal structural gatekeeper. We begin with the pristine, composed jazz folk architecture of Bob Weir's Weather Report suite. But watch what happens when it collides with Darkstar. The song immediately deconstructs into a labyrinthine puzzle of Phil Lesh feedback overtone waves and Garcia's wah noise tiger attacks. By the time the band reemerges into Eyes of the World and Wharf Rat, the structures have softened, the grooves have downshifted, and the music has been completely infected by the freedom of the void. Strap in. This is the complete second set anchor from Curtis Hixon Hall, Tampa, Florida, December 18th, 1973.

Mm-hmm.

It's a little bit after 10 o'clock. 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It's a Grateful Dead show. WRFI, it's part of our fall fun drive. Tonight we're discussing Dark Star, 1973. This is Dark Star from 1973. This is live from Dick's Picks, Volume 58, Curtis Hickson Hall in Tampa, Florida, December 18th, 1973. But it's also part of our fall fun drive. 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

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I haven't been talking a lot, but I hope you have been digging it, and I hope you have been going online and supporting community radio, supporting music like this, supporting me not talking over the Grateful Dead.

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Lord, I believe I make a change. I believe, little woman. 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

0: Now Matt the Cat's gonna show you what was on the juke in the back.
1: Hey there, hep cats and crazy kittens. Are you ready to jump, jive, and wail? I'm Matt the Cat, your jukebox operator, welcoming you back to the juke in the back, 1940s and 50s rhythm and blues. This baby is the soul that came before rock and roll. And for the last 2 weeks, we've been featuring the great Louis Jordan. In part one, we featured his earliest recordings, none of which made the rhythm and blues charts. It was 1938 to 1941. Last week's show, part two, we featured 1942 through 45. Well, this week we continue with 1946. Yes, nearly the entire program will be dedicated to that 1 year in Louis Jordan's history. And unlike part one and part two, nearly every single song on this week's show made the R&B charts, many of them crossing over onto the pop chart. 1946 was Louis Jordan's pivotal year. He was an absolute superstar. There were only 7 number one records in the year of 1946, and 5 of those 7 belonged to Louis Jordan. He was at the top of the charts for 35 out of 52 weeks that year. Incredible. Absolutely incredible. I mean, think about that for a second. Who else would even come close to those numbers? Elvis? The Beatles? You have to put Louis Jordan's hit-making prowess on par with Bing Crosby, Frank Sinatra, Elvis, and the Beatles. Yes, he was that huge. Unfortunately, like Bing Crosby, the enormity of his popularity isn't fully recognized to today's audiences. But I'm trying to change that with these series of programs. Coming up in this week's program, we're going to feature a duet with Bing Crosby, as well as a chart-topping duet with Ella Fitzgerald. Now, we ended last week's program with Caledonia? What makes your big head so hard, baby? Which was a number one record. We're going to flip that over and hear Somebody Done Changed the Locks on My Door, which went to number 3 in mid-1945. See, I can't start 1946 without finishing up 1945. And speaking of cleaning up 1945, before we get to that record, I want to play a V-disc. Yes, during the war, V-discs became very popular. These were records recorded by some of the top artists in the land for the military. They were only issued to overseas officers to kind of keep morale up, you know, but they were never released to the general public here at home. So during the recording ban of 1942, which we discussed on last week's show, where musicians were not allowed to record for any of the record labels, they were allowed to make V-discs for the military during that time. So we still got some really good music during the recording ban. Well, Louis Jordan recorded a bunch of V-discs from 1943 through 47. Let's hear one from 45. This one's called How High Am I? Dig the recorded intro where Louis actually mentions V-discs. I'm Matt the Cat, welcoming you to part 3 of my multi-part series on the great and sometimes underrated Louis Jordan and his Timpani Five. Kicking it off with the V-disc, How High Am I?
2: Hi, you fellas. This is Louis Jordan again with some old V-discs. We're digging what you're putting down, and we're right behind you. We hope these tunes really give you a lift.

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How high am I? Hey, Richie! Come on down your bar and open this door. What kind of whiskey is this? This whiskey won't let you do nothing. I ain't never felt that way.

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Bring out the doctor, Richie, see the state I'm in. I'm high in the sky, how high am I? I don't like liquor, but I'm drunk every day. 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I drink black coffee and it tastes like tea. 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One more drink and I believe I'll drown. 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Can't you tell what a fool I've been? Come here, somebody. Can't you see I'm sunk? How high am I? No, that's a lie. I'm drunk.

Louis Jordan and his Timpani Five. Somebody done changed the locks on my door. That was the flip side to the number one smash, Caledonia, in mid-1945. That one went to number three on the Jukebox Race Record Chart, which is what the R&B chart was called in 1945. I'm at the Cat, and we're featuring Louis Jordan this week, part three of my multi-part special, focusing on 1946. So let's get with 1946. Here's a song that took 1 year to come out. You see, it was recorded on January 19th, 1945 in New York City. But it didn't come out until early January of 46. Then it rose very quickly to the top of the chart on January 12th, where it would remain for 8 solid weeks. It's Buzz Me, and it's one of Louis Jordan's many records that crossed over into the pop market. This one rose to an incredible number 9 on the national pop chart. At this time, the Timpani Five are Leonard Graham on trumpet, Louis Jordan on alto sax, Freddie Simon on tenor sax, William Austin on piano, Al Morgan on bass, and Raz Mitchell on drums. This session was once again produced by the great Milt Gabler. Here's Louis Jordan and his Timpani Five with another chart topper. It's Buzz Me.

0: that they know us. Baby, listen and take it slow. Don't you worry about that mule, 'cause he ain't going blind. The mule's been to school, he ain't no fool. So sit on your stool and don't worry about the mule.
1: Don't Worry About the Mule by the King of the Jukeboxes, Louis Jordan. Our feature this week on the Juke in the Back as we take a look at his stellar year of 1946. That tune was recorded on July 18th, 1945 in New York with a slightly different bunch of timpani five. It's Louis Jordan on alto sax and vocals, of course. Aaron Eisenhall is playing trumpet. Josh Jackson is on tenor sax, while Wild Bill Davis is playing piano and arranging the session. Carl Hogan is on electric guitar, and this is the first session that an electric guitar is featured as one of the timpani five. Now, we didn't hear electric guitar on that song, but we will on this next record. Jesse Poe Simpkins is on bass, and Eddie Bird is playing the tubs. Don't Worry About the Mule is Louis Jordan's second number one of 1946, and it replaced Lionel Hampton's Hey Baba Rebop at the top of the chart. Mule rose to number one during the week of March 23rd, 1946, just as Decca Records was issuing this next record, Salt Pork, West Virginia. Now, to the best of my knowledge, Salt Pork, West Virginia is the first record to feature electric guitar for Louis Jordan. So dig on the great Carl Hogan, whose playing would be an inspiration for Chuck Berry. We'll get to that a little bit later, though. Here's Louis Jordan with a number two record from March of 1946. It's Salt Pork, West Virginia.

0: 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Bob Keller, Adrian Fidelani, Wayne Novak, Joe Costello. 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
1: These are the real roots of rock and roll. You couldn't hear them on the jukebox in the front. But Matt the Cat's playing them on the juke in the bag.

0: Louis Jordan and his Timpani 5, this week's feature on the Juke in the Back with the timely tune, Reconversion Blues. He wrote that song under his wife's name, Fleecy Moore, and he's commenting on the reconversion of the economy after World War II. Reconversion Blues was the flip side of Salt Pork, West Virginia, and just like Salt Pork, it hit number 2 on the National Jukebox Race Record Chart. Up next is one of Louis Jordan's funniest tunes. He wrote it with Dick Adams and Maury Lasco. It's called Beware. It was recorded on January 23rd, 1946 in New York and features the same set of Timpani 5 that I mentioned last time. Decca Records issued Beware in April of 46, where it rose to number 2 on the R&B chart and crossed over to number 20 on the pop lists. Listen closely, cats and kittens, or you might miss a line. It's the hilarious Beware, Louis Jordan and his Timpani 5, on part 3 of my multi-part series as we focus on the year 1946. Now, brother, you better beware.
1: 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I want you to listen to every word and govern yourself accordingly. Now pay attention. You see these girls with these fine diamonds and fox furs and fine clothes? Well, Jack, they're looking for a husband. And you're listening to a man that knows.
2: They're not hooking.
1: They ain't fooling. And if you fool around with them, you're gonna get yourself a schooling. If she saves your dough and won't go to a show,
3: beware, brother, beware.
1: And if she's easy to kiss and never resists, be careful.
3: Beware, brother,
1: be careful.
3: Beware.
1: And if you go for a walk and she just listens while you talk,
2: look out,
1: she's trying to hook you. And if nobody's looking and she asks you to taste her cooking, don't do it, don't do it. And if you go to a show and she wants to sit in the back row,
4: bring her down front.
1: Bring her right down front. And if you go for a snack and she wants a booth in the back, watch her. She's trying to hook you. And listen, if she's used to caviar and fine silk, and when she goes out with you, she wants a hot dog and a malted milk. She's been used to going to Carnegie Hall, and when you take out nightclub and she wants to hear one meatball.
2: That's all.
1: If she grabs your hand and says, darling, you're such a nice man.
3: Beware,
1: I'm telling you.
2: Now,
1: listen to me. You think he's listening to me?
2: Yeah, he's listening.
1: You better listen to me. I'm telling you what's being put out. You better pick up on it. Now listen to this. If a sister calls you brother, you better get further, I'm telling you.
2: You better hit her.
1: You better hit her. And if she's kind of wild and she said, darling, please give me a trial. Don't do it. Don't be weak. Don't give it to her. If she looks up in your face and just melts into place,
2: let
1: her melt. Forget it. You think he's paying attention to her? Should I ask him about
2: the... everything.
1: Should I... But should I tell him about... Tell him everything. Okay, I'll tell him. Listen. If she calls you on the phone and she says, darling, are you all alone?
2: No.
1: Tell her no, you got 3 girls with you. Don't pay no attention to women. Stand up for your rights.
2: That's right.
1: Be a man. Be a man, that's
2: Superman.
1: Right. Should I tell him about
2: everything?
1: Anything? Well, listen, this is very important. If you turn out the light and she don't fight,
2: that's
1: all. That's all. That's the end. It's too late then. She got you hooked.

Don't Let the Sun Catch You Crying, written by Joe Green, performed by the King of the Jukeboxes, Louis Jordan and his Timpani Five. Ray Charles would record that song in 1960, and Jerry and the Pacemakers would come out with a version of it in 64 with different lyrics. Louis' version rose to number 3 on the race record chart and was the flip side to Beware. Up next, another chart topper, but not just for Louis Jordan, but also for Ella Fitzgerald. In fact, Ella is featured first on the record label, as it should be. It was recorded on October 8, 1945, but not released until June of 46. It features the same musicians on the other Timpani Five records of this time, but add Harry Dial on maracas and Vic Lurie on claves. It was Louis Jordan's third number one of 1946, and it hit number one on July 20th, remaining there for 5 weeks. It crossed over to a whopping number 7 on the pop chart. Here's Ella Fitzgerald with Louis Jordan and his Timpani Five, and Stone Cold Dead in the Market. He had it coming. I'm Matt the Cat, and you're digging Louis Jordan this week on The Juke in the Back, the soul that came before rock and roll.

Bing Crosby with Louis Jordan and Yip Yip De Hootie, My Baby Said Yes. Decca Records placing their two biggest stars together on one record. It just shows you how huge Louis Jordan was to have a duet with Bing Crosby. In some ways, it was a big thank you to Louis Jordan because Bing Crosby had had a huge hit with Jordan's Is You Is or Is You Ain't My Baby. Either way, that wasn't the biggest of hits. It only went to number 14 on the pop chart and didn't cross over at all to the rhythm and blues lists. Up next, one of the biggest hits of Louis Jordan's career and the biggest hit of 1946. It's Choo Choo Chaboogie. It was cut at that January 23rd, 1946 session in New York. Decca issued it in early August, and it rose to number one for a whopping 18 weeks, beginning on August 24th. That song was almost number one till the end of the year. What's equally amazing is that Louis Jordan displaced himself at number one on November 23rd, when Ain't That Just Like a Woman took the top spot. I mean, this guy was unstoppable in 46, and that's why I'm dedicating the entire show to that one year. So let's hear it now. The immortal Choo Choo Chaboogie, Louis Jordan and his Timpani Five, the king of the jukeboxes, this week on The Juke in the Back.

Now it's time for the Great 78, where we take a thick piece of shellac and harken back to a time when 78 RPM records were king. This week we're featuring Louis Jordan, and earlier in the program I played a duet between him and Ella Fitzgerald. Stone Cold Dead in the Market. He had it coming. Well, let's flip that number one single over, and we'll find Patootie Pie on the B-side. The flip also charted, hitting number three, and it's this week's Great 78. Here's Ella Fitzgerald with Louis Jordan and his Timpani Five and Patootie Pie.

Ain't That Just Like a Woman? Louis Jordan and the Timpani Five, and another chart topper. That was recorded in New York City on January 23, 1946, and released by Decca Records in October. It hit number one for 2 weeks on November 23rd, completing Louis Jordan's 35-week run at number one for the entire year of 1946. So literally, for three-fourths of the year, Louis Jordan held the top spot on the race record chart. And his string of number ones wouldn't stop at the end of 46. The first two number ones of 1947 were both by Louis Jordan. And then he would have two more later in the year. But we'll get to those on next week's program. And right before Ain't That Just Like a Woman, we heard that Chick's Too Young to Fry, which was the flip side of the chart topper, Choo Choo Cha Boogie. That Chick's Too Young to Fry went to number three. Well, cats and kittens, that wraps up part three of my multi-part special on Louis Jordan and his Timpani Five. This week, we covered 1946. Next week, we'll be hitting 47 and 48. Then I think we'll be wrapping it up the week after with 49 through 51 and beyond. I'm Matt the Cat, and I hope you've enjoyed this program. If so, take a moment and let me know. Drop me an email, mattthecat@mattthecat.com. Until next time, remember, soul, it's a feeling. You get that feeling each week by digging on your weekly source for 1940s and 50s rhythm and blues, The Juke in the Back. Let's close the show with a hard-to-find side that I know Mike Roseman would have. It's the flip side of Ain't That Just Like a Woman, and it's gonna close us down. Here's a tune where Louis Jordan actually croons a little more than normal. It's also got a great spoken word part in the middle. It's called If It's Love You Want, Baby, That's Me. And I will catch you on the flip side next week. Have a great week, everybody. Bye-bye.

getting sent from a truly righteous gent. If it's love you want, baby, that's me. Now I don't claim to be the kind you'd love on sight, yet it has been done, and who knows, you might. But I'm a past master on making love with a technique all my own. So if it's love you want, baby, come on, let's go home. When they wrote the dictionary and wanted to know about love, it was me that Mr. Webster and all them other fellas was thinking of. Cause I put the L in love and the X in ecstasy. So if it's love you want, baby, that's me. I've made love in San Francisco, sitting on the Golden Gate. And I'm known from coast to coast in all the 48 states. I've got all lovers confused, trying to learn the methods I use. So if it's love you want, baby, that's me. My father was a lover way before my time. But the method he used was that old outdated kind. The technique I used would run him right out of his mind. So if it's love you want.

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Thanks for dropping by. Feel free to let Matt the Cat know if you dug the show. 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I'm Miss Rosie. See you next time on the Juke in the Back.

0: We came from a super world, world of rational energy, and we live in an empty world, world of animals' energy. 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

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It's Chloe.

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2: I was conscious of the station back in the 70s. I was a publicist for a very culturally rich organization called the Inner City Cultural Center, which was actors, it was theater, it was dance, it was a lot of different things. 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
1: 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So here's to you, Bobby Zeno.
3: That's Cold-Blooded, a moment of tribute to the life of Bobby Zeno, a producer and host at KPFK for 15 years and a vibrant contributor to many communities in Los Angeles and beyond.

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2: Bobby Zeno came to KPFK in 1999. He produced multicultural news features and hosted the weekly community calendar. A few years later, he joined Ed Archer as a co-host on the program, Preachin' the Blues.
3: I am Ed Archer. At KPFK, I was known as the old geezer. I met Bobby, came down one night and introduced himself to me, and he started hanging around, and it wound up that he started working with me, answering the phone and helping me out. And this was in the early 2000s. He was interested in learning the blues, about the blues. KPFK did not have its own library. His record collection was not what mine was, because I had been collecting for years, and that slowed him down a little bit. The year before I retired, he arranged to have birthday celebrations during the month of my birth date. We went into the clubs, and they all had a cake. So it was little things like that that Bobby came up with. When I left, Bobby and someone else, they started doing the show. They changed it from Preaching the Blues to Blues Power. I'm sure he was, just as he was to me, an asset. He was more of an asset to KPFK itself.
1: Have a good time, y'all. We had a wonderful time doing Blues Power. One more time with you.
4: Yeah, my name is Greg Wright. Bobby Zeno was a very dear friend of mine, a comrade professionally and personally. And first met him on KPFK on his Blues Power show, which I'd been a guest several times. We also shared a lot in common. I know he was born and raised in New Orleans, and I had spent a lot of time in New Orleans and Louisiana cutting my professional teeth there. This is a Zeno-ism. Whenever he liked something or a light went off in his head or he agreed, he always had his dig it and then, you know, fist bump. You don't meet very many people like him that not only can talk the talk, but he walked the walk. He was a big giver.

0: My name is Steve Weatherwax. I've been front desk receptionist here for about 17 years now. Bobby Zeno has come in every week, and that period of time always had a friendly hello to say. He was a very pleasant man and made a big contribution to KPFK.
1: I'm Barry Smolin. I'm the host of Headroom here on KPFK. Most music DJs have, you know, this deep love of music that connects them. But what to me, what made Bobby so special is that he also loved radio as an art form, not just the music that was played on the radio, but radio itself, radio history, and radio as cultural force. And so we talked a lot. He would come in if he was at the station. He always came in and sat in master control. And, you know, people do that, and usually they just say hello. And a lot of people are just there while you're talking to wait for what they want to tell you. And the thing about Bobby is he always was listening. He had this wide set of ears. He was a good listener. And I think that said a lot about his love of radio, because it's a medium that you listen to. So we would talk about, you know, the heyday of KGFJ in the 1960s as a cultural force, and also the boss radio format in the 60s and 70s and freeform radio on KMET and stations like that, and the power that radio could have. One of the things that fascinated me about Bobby's vision was that he wanted to create some kind of museum or a hall of fame, some kind of institution that would celebrate the history of LA radio. He really wanted to make that happen, where the great personalities would get their due as cultural leaders, the cultural leaders that they were. To my knowledge, he never actually was able to make that happen, but I do know he wanted to, and we talked about it. And he was one of the most genuine and nicest human beings that I've ever met working in this world.
2: This is Mark Maxwell, one of Bobby's colleagues at KPFK, but I actually met Bobby before he came to KPFK as a host, met him out in the community doing the good work that he always does. And the thing about Bobby that makes him so beautiful and so special, so important, is this. It's that Bobby would do the one thing that I think is why we're here on the planet. And he did it so beautifully. I mean, Bobby really loved people in an unconditional, non-discriminatory way. All sorts of people. Bobby was the kind of guy that, you know, you can take him around to the young hip set, and when he leaves, people be like, that guy was cool. And then you take him over to the house and he meets your grandmother. And it doesn't matter if she's your 87-year-old Jewish grandmother or your Guatemalan abuela or Big Mama or whoever, you know, he would always charm her, but not some dog and pony show type of charm, but a real legitimate deep connection about what's common between her and him. You know, he was genuine like that and really beautiful like that. That's what we're here for, you know, to love. And Bobby knew that, and he put it into everything he did.
3: A love to bring, a love to bring, a love to bring, a love to bring, a love to bring, a love to bring.
4: His love and his knowledge of music came from his early childhood. Robert Zeno was born in New Orleans, the third of his parents' six children. When he was four, his parents moved Bobby and siblings, sister Deanne, and brothers Rick, Michael, Ron, and Tony to Los Angeles.
5: I'm Tony Zeno, Bobby's younger brother. My father was carpenter, painter, and he worked for Dean Martin, who was a gracious man. He gave my father a old school console. That console was in our living room. And when my father woke up on Saturday and Sunday morning with the music he played, we all woke up. He would play Ella Fitzgerald, Nat King Cole, Frank Sinatra, Tony Bennett. So this music was embedded in us, even in our sleep, before we even woke up.
6: Right.
5: And Bob loved Nat King Cole. He loved all music, but he particularly was very into the jazz and the blues.
6: Deanne Zeno Simmons, Bobby Zeno's sister. I was preparing for Bob's birthday party, so I asked him, what kind of music do you want? He said, jazz, blues, rhythm and blues, reggae, funk, world music, Brazilian and classical.
5: That's him.

0: Bob loves sports. When we were younger, Bobby was the best basketball player in our family. He was very, very quick. He had a great shot, but he was sure that his shot was like Jerry West. And I said, Bob, that's Mr. Clutch, man. Mr. Clutch has made some shots that were unbelievable. Yeah, but I know I can do it, and I'll do it again. That's just the confidence he had. And Bobby was very instrumental in my very long basketball career. At a very young age, he taught me how to be tough and not to take no stuff and stand up for yourself. He whipped me on the court, and it just made me better. And we all inherited tempers from our father. He passed on to me, he says, you know, keep your temper down, even when they want to drive you to a point where you want to go nuts, don't do it. Bite your tongue, count to five, take a deep breath, and move on. He taught me everything I knew about basketball, everything. And I had a very successful career.
1: Hi, I'm Ernesto Arce in the KPFK newsroom. Bobby was always an upbeat, friendly, very outgoing guy who always said hi to me in the hallways, you know, always gave me the fist bump, was always, down to share a joke, a conversation, always wondered how I was and was always sincere about it. Just a kind, warm-hearted, gentle soul. So rare to meet people like that nowadays. My fondest memory of Bobby is the time I shared with him the story of how I broke the middle finger on my right hand. And of course, Bobby had to up me with an even better story because he showed me his two hands. The tips of both hands were crooked. And he said, man, I didn't have insurance back then. I was playing ball, went up to block a shot. I broke the fingertips on both of my hands. So he raised up his hands and showed me how they had grown back. You know, we both shared a good laugh.
2: Hi, my name is Bridget Ramasodi. I work in the membership department at KPFK. Years ago, when I first met him, he told me about his love for his mother. And he told me about how he used to take his mother out to an African restaurant because he knew that I cook and I love to cook. And I said, wow, Bobby, you like okra and you like it chopped that fine? And he said, I love it. It was something that he enjoyed doing. He took care to do it and was mindful to ensure that the meal was to his mother's liking and that this is a moment that he celebrated. So that made us closer. On occasion, I would make food and bring extra and keep it in the freezer for him here at the station. And then he'd come and pick it up and he would tell me how much he enjoyed it. And he seemed to savor his every moment with a taste for life and a taste for all things good in life, including good gumbo. So here's to you, Bobby.

My name is Greg Bryant, one of the road dogs of Bobby Z. During the seat of Title VI is where Bobby and I first met. He remembered me bringing in some Hiroshima posters, and he was like, "Who's this young brother?" And I'm like, "Who are you, young brother?" We were both young, skinny, big afros, and had that same energy. We crossed paths many times, and when we finally connected, it was at Dr. Marie Branch's office when he was masseuse. About 1987 or 88, I had taken my sons camping at El Carpinteria Beach, and Bobby decided to come out and spend the night with us. And my sons were probably 8 or 9. When we all tucked in for the night, there was a disturbing noise that shook the tent walls and woke my sons up, and it happened to be Uncle Bobby snoring. It was so intense, my sons decided that they couldn't stay in the tent anymore, and they had to go sleep in the truck. If he fell asleep on you, that snore was going to catch you, and you would rather be in the next room, if not the next house.

0: A true Renaissance man, Bobby chose several life paths. At California State University in Fresno, he studied mass communications with an emphasis in public relations. He then continued those studies at UCLA. He became a professional therapeutic masseuse. In 2007, at the University of Metaphysics in Arizona, he received his bachelor's degree in metaphysical philosophy while concurrently doing graduate studies in transpersonal metaphysical counseling.
1: I'm Dr. Marie Branch. You know him as a very compassionate person. I knew him in that respect when he was the massage therapist in my chiropractic office back in the 80s. We were on 6th Street, just across from MacArthur Park. He was well-loved by my clients and his clients. One of the things that was most prominent in those days was the fact that he was so willing to accommodate whatever was important for people in their lives. Bobby was always willing to listen and to try to do his best with healing. So I see him actually as a healer, and I don't know if many people thought of him in that respect. This is quite crazy. There was a young woman who used to put in her blue contact lenses when she came in to see him. When she saw me, her eyes were just plain brown. She was so fond of seeing Bobby, who represented obviously a lot more than just healing hands. And I always knew when she was going to see him because of her eye color change.
0: I'm S. Pearl Sharp. And back in the 1980s, I was, for a period, so seriously ill that I was actually about to leave the planet. And one of my healers said, I'm going to send you to Bobby Zeno. He's a young, very good therapeutic masseuse. Maybe that will work. And that's how Bobby and I met. Bobby would be massaging you. And first of all, he sweated profusely, so he'd be sweating. And then because he was in the metaphysics, he'd be teaching. And then his way of comforting you was to crack jokes and make you laugh, so he'd be laughing. So there was this sweating and this teaching and this laughing and this massaging all going on at once through all of our sessions. And I just want to say that Bobby Zeno saved my life. He really did.
2: I'm Sherry Pruitt, and I'm a singer.

0: my favorite story and memory of him is when we became friends, and it was at KPFK one night when he organized a benefit for the Katrina victims, and all the musicians came and they entertained, and we just had a great old time, but everybody left. Except for me and Bobby Z in the kitchen, was just full of dishes and leftover food. And he plopped in the chair like he was just exhausted. He's like, everybody left me and I got all this food here and all these dishes. What I'm going to do? And I looked at him, I said, Bobby Z, I'm going to help you. I'm going to help you clean up the kitchen. And then when I had my stroke, it was Bobby Z that helped me come back to myself again, because he threw this wonderful, wonderful stroke benefit for me. He came to Rancho Los Amigos Hospital, and him and Barbara Morrison, and they say, Sherry, we're going to give you a benefit. And I was like, really? He was a great friend.
1: Bobby's sister, Deanne Zeno Simmons.
2: Every time Bob and I spoke on the phone, the conversations often lasted a couple of hours or more. In one such conversation a short time ago, I mentioned I was sad because my friend and mentor had died. She was my speech therapist. He said, D, life is fragile. And we spent most of that conversation talking about my lifelong traumas involving my stuttering, and how my late in life decision to go into the field of speech therapy had been my own best therapy. He said, keeping passionate about something is one of the keys to aging happily while being progressive.
1: Tony Zeno.
3: I was playing with a team in Italy, and the town was Rieti. And Bobby, the year he came to visit me, was a losing year for us. One of Bobby's many talents, he used hypnosis to bring us back to reality and the basics and the fundamentals, and had a translator talk to us to get us back on the winning track. I think we were 1-15, and Bob came in, taught us how to breathe, taught us how to think about what you're doing, get out there and do it. We finished with a 500 season, which was much better than where we were going.
4: My name is Riccardo Di Genova, and I'm speaking from Rieti, Italy. I'd like to thank my friend Tony Zeno for inviting me to this special event, through which I can give my tribute to his beloved brother, Bobby. And I'm really honored to speak about this great man who, during his short holiday in Italy in 1983, gave me the opportunity to discover the secrets of positive thinking and definitely changed my life. At that time, I remember I was feeling particularly frustrated and unsatisfied, and really needed to get balance in my heart. Well, I happened to meet Bobby one day at Tony's place, and while talking about our passions, I discovered that we had a lot of common interests, not only sports and music, but also personal and spiritual growth. I also had the opportunity to read some of the books he had brought with him, and felt greatly struck by their power, so I realized that this miraculous encounter would represent a real turning point to my life. I felt so eager that before flying back home, Bobby decided to give me 3 books that, more than ever, I still keep in my bookshelf as a treasure. Thanks to them, I learned the power of positive thinking, and I'd be grateful forever to this angel named Bobby. Keep on-

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1: In the late 1980s, Zeno, or Z as he is often called, stepped back from his masseuse business and put his energy into the community art scene in Los Angeles, producing shows such as Timeless Memories, a tribute to Curtis Mayfield at Inner City Cultural Center, and co-producing the 2001 multi-art series Black Magic, Orishas in the City of Angels.
2: I'm Sandy Sheffy. I met Bobby back in the early 70s, around 1976, 77. I hired him at Inner City, and that was when he first got his start in this business. But he came to me, and he was producing a piece called Timeless Messages, a tribute to Curtis Mayfield. Ernest Dillhaye wrote the script, and Bobby had assembled a stellar cast of characters. We had seven musicians and seven vocalists. Rosalind Cash, and she was the mistress of ceremony. And Wren Woods, who was also in The Wiz at the time. Bobby asked me if I would direct it, because he didn't have a director. And this was 2 weeks before the show was supposed to go up. So I said, okay, Bobby, I'll come in and direct it. The show was going to go up in 2 weeks, but they hadn't even gotten past the first act. It took a lot to get everybody together, but the tribute to Curtis Mayfield was just totally off the hook. An awesome, awesome show.
3: I'm James Birch, and I'm the founding executive director of the African Marketplace. At the African Marketplace, because I asked Bobby to produce the Children's Village, and who would think a big 6'5" guy would be interested in producing a Children's Village? But he did a remarkable job on it. I mean, we built from what we had before, but we built more from what Bobby did, you know, during that intro. I don't think Bobby ever realized how bright he was. You know, I don't think Bobby ever realized that his softness is what made him so attractive as a human being, you know? Bobby wasn't the kind of business person. Bobby was a social entrepreneur, you know? So he never thought about getting paid for anything. He always thought about the success of the project. I think that's why he worked so well with the Tuskegee Airmen, Inner City Cultural Center, the African Marketplace. Bobby is one of those individuals you think is going to be around forever, you know? You can still see Bobby.
4: Yemaya eru eru. Yemaya.
1: Musician Greg Bryant.
5: Bobby was involved in an incredible show at the Backstreet Gallery in West Los Angeles, a diaspora exhibit on the Orishas from many cross-cultural communities.

0: man, that was probably the most powerful show. He worked on it intensely with many other folks. I've been probably, in terms of public art, a mentor to Bobby. It's in my earlier years and developing the Watts Towers and all the art centers back in the early 70s. Brockman Gallery at Inner City was alive. He began working with me on the Watts Towers, and the last project that Bobby worked with me on was the Caribbean Heat Festival that proceeded down Crenshaw Boulevard and ended at Leimert Park, and we did that for 3 years. And so it was from that that we began to expand, and he began to create ideas publicly, from Culture Vortex to whatever idea that we had.
1: I'm Michael Massenberg, a visual artist. Wow, Bobby Zina was definitely one of my dearest, closest friends. He's one of those people, like, you can tell him anything and he would not place any judgment value on it. Not many people can do that. In regards to the visual arts and stuff, it was like gumbo. You got to have it all in there. You can spice it all up. He was definitely truly New Orleans, bringing to L.A. And he's, you know, he's collected some of my work and stuff and other artist stuff. And we always talk about, what do you think about this artwork? I said, I don't know. And then he look at his look on his face like, huh? It's like, you know, everybody got different choices, different flavor. But, you know, then someone's like, oh, yeah, I like it. And then he likes it when I like it. But if I didn't like it, he's like, he didn't know what to say. And one of the things we always did was always go to what we call our office. It was actually a restaurant, Swingers on Beverly. And we would go there, and that's when we have a lot of our fun discussions about a little bit of everything. And there's a lot of Bobby-isms, I would call them. And one thing he would say when he's excited and he loves something, he said, man, that was cold-blooded. And then they give you a high five. Because, you know he really loved it when he went there.
2: I am V. Kali, and I live at St. Elmo Village. Bobby Zina is my neighbor, my friend. At St. Elmo Village, like the big man on campus, Bobby was, well, Culture Vortex. And it followed him. So that people knew that he lived there was like a billboard, and would often play his music really loud so you could hear it coming down the block. And when you walked in the door, he'd say, now, who's this? What album is this from? What cut is it? And Bobby, I don't know all that.
3: Well, all right, we're jamming.
2: He would talk about you in a gentle, loving way, but he would talk about your ash and laugh. And he'd say, V, he said, now this is just between me and you. I said, yeah, Bobby, and who else have you told before you got to me? I know I'm the last one.
3: Everybody, let's have some fun. You only live but once, and when you're dead, you die. So let the good times roll. Let the good times.
2: Bobby spoke of many of his vices. He always said he had many vices. He loved a little alcohol now and then. He loved a little this, that, and the. He loved women. He said, but, what would I be without my vices? So he's been termed the vice president. He had a vice or two for you in case you wanted something extra in your life.
3: Go out and get together and let the good times roll.
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3: Hey, Mr. Landlord, lock up all the doors. When the police comes around, just tell them that the journey's closed and let the good times roll.

0: In 1996, Zeno was awarded an honorary doctorate degree in humanities from Stevens Seminary College. It was for his exemplary work in arts communities throughout Los Angeles, including Inner City Cultural Center, the Pan-African Film Festival, New World Magazine, the African Marketplace and Cultural Fair, William Grant Still Art Center, Backstreet Art Gallery, LALA, the Los Angeles to Louisiana Cultural Society, the California African American Museum, Maxine Waters Art Gallery, and Community Build, where, for 6 years, he created a cultural enrichment program for at-risk youth and young adults. Tony Zeno.
1: Bobby had his own time on arrival when it came to functions. Not the radio station, I'm more than sure, but Bobby came on Bobby's time. And then he'd come in like everything was just fine, everything was just perfect. I mean, I'm here. That would drive us nuts, but that was Bob. He was an artist.

He taught me at a very early age that his mission in life was to do for the community of Los Angeles, California. He loved this community.

0: By age 50, Bobby had merged his training and experience in the healing arts, the performing arts, and community media with his passion for seniors.
1: I am Peter Harris. Yeah. Bobby, we saw each other one day at a play or something. He said, man, I work with seniors and I work with people who work with seniors. I said, oh, that's interesting. What do you want me to do? He said, I just want you to come in and read some poems. The event is to praise the people who take care of old folks. And so it was over at the Crenshaw Mall. He's got a comic ready to perform. Manyongo is there with his drums, who's going to do a percussion thing. There were people there talking about massage and yoga. And the biggest message was, take care of yourself, even though you may be earning your living taking care of somebody else. I get a little chill thinking about that suddenly. So he's just in there being Bobby, you know, MC, walking around, cool. He's got his pork pie hat on, like always. And then I think, I said, well, I didn't even know Bobby did this kind of work. I mean, I met him here at KPFK when he was working with the Geezer, doing works about the blues. And I heard him also one night on the show interviewing Mac San. Whoa, I'm going back to the 70s.
2: Can we feature Miss Mac San Lewis on vocals something?
1: And I've seen him many times since then, but that particular experience sort of embodies the guy I was getting to know.
3: Rosa Aguirre, Health Programs Manager at OASIS, an organization for people 50 plus. He always walked in with flurry of activity, excited to be wherever he was at that moment. He just merged so many passions together. His interest in helping people, his love of seniors and older adults, and his creative spirit. He came in and did a couple of programs for us, one being a caregiver cafe, and that merged a drum circle and resources for seniors, and people loved it. They came in here, had fun, they sang, they danced, they learned. He also did a film screening for us on Tuskegee Airmen. We had a full house, standing room only. He was always looking at different ways to promote what he knew in a non-threatening environment, even things like advanced directives, showing people how to make their last wishes recorded, or letting people know about hospice or what to expect in the latter stages of care. People always felt like he provided that information in a very caring way, very sensitive, very mindful of their interests, and in a way that respected dignity and quality of life.
0: At KPFK, he began to shape a show that would highlight vibrant and active seniors and provide the senior community with information and ideas relevant to their lives.

0: Hello and welcome to Good for Life, the voice of Southern California seniors. Each week we feature guests that help us better understand the concept of aging with grace, focusing on what is possible with creative aging, changing the way people think about seniors and getting older in America. My name is Bobby Zeno, and I'm here with my main man, co-host Tim Carpenter.
1: Good for Life launched in November 2003. Tim Carpenter, who was a guest on the first show, joined Zeno as one of several co-hosts.
2: I'm Tim Carpenter, host and producer of Experience Talks. Been working with Bobby for the last 11 years on that show, co-hosting and producing. And when we first started out, Bobby and I had this idea that we would kind of do the Tonight Show on the radio. You have to picture the studios in KPFK. There's these glorified phone booths for space, and here are six very large adult men and whatever guests we would have in the room. And one day we were interviewing this psychologist, a brilliant guy, but someone who spoke in paragraphs, just never paused, never stopped. And for some reason, all six of us in the room, Bobby was the worst of it all. We just started cracking up, laughing like 13-year-old boys. There's mics everywhere, of a live band and two hosts, and everybody's just like on the floor and under desks trying to get away from the mic. And finally he stopped, and the next question was Bobby's, and Bobby asked a very poignant question, and then at the end said, briefly, all of us started cracking up again. Bobby was the worst of it, but Bobby's laugh was so infectious.
3: This is Connie Corley, and how I got to know Bobby led to a great collaboration to this day as a co-host with Bobby and Tim Carpenter on KPFK's Experience Talk Show. Tim Carpenter referred me to Bobby as I was trying to contact an artist for a Black History celebration at Cal State LA 7 years ago. By the time the program was finalized, we had not only an artist, but also a band of some of the finest blues musicians in LA. And right here at KPFK, Bobby Zeno's vision for bringing the voices of elders and boomers to the airwaves has been manifested in one of the, if not the only weekly radio show for the voices of wisdom, Experience Talks. The show was his contribution to the new Ventures and Leadership program of the American Society on Aging he participated in, a program designed to expand the leadership of people of color in the field of aging. His advocacy for elders and the arts has been a great contribution to LA, and we're all charged with carrying his work forward.
4: Charles Owens. I met him over at UCLA at a Kenny Burrell concert about maybe 6 or 7 years ago. He said, I'd like to have you on my program sometime. I was able to be on his program after I became the leader of the Luckman Jazz Orchestra. And Bobby was one of the biggest supporters of the Luckman Jazz Orchestra. He had me on the program, and we became friends because he was such a deep thinker. You know, I'd come on his program, he'd have 15 questions almost about the first topic. You know, he was very, very organized, and he was a visionary, absolute visionary. When he was going to college at Fresno State, he had a radio program up there. He called himself the Idea Man. He always had ideas about something that was going to benefit somebody. If he liked something a little more than usual, he always said, man, that's cold-blooded. That's cold-blooded. So if I played a solo and he didn't say it was cold-blooded, I was kind of, I knew I hadn't gotten to him. It wasn't as cool as it should be. He said, but if he liked something or he liked a car that passed by, he said, oh, man, that's cold-blooded, because that was his favorite saying or expression, you know.
1: 2.5 years later, the show changed its name to Experience Talks, now in its 11th year.
0: And welcome to Experience Talks, Expanding the Gray Matters. My name is Bobby Zeno. Experience Talks, Expanding the Gray Matter gives us the opportunity to give voice to elders and boomers who are the essential part of our cultural fabric that strives to place quality in education, art, scholarly pursuits, common sense, fellowship, and the deepening of humanity. Those are the kind of people that we seek to have conversation with. So then Experience Talks, Expanding the Gray Matter becomes more than a title. It becomes the destiny of this show. Isn't that right, Dr. Connie Corlett?
5: You got that right, Bobby.
1: Here's Bobby speaking to George Duke in April 2013, less than 4 months before the legendary musician's own premature passing.
6: The Have No is a neighborhood club.
5: You know, and all the cats like Miles Cannonball, Sarah Vaughan, Willie Bobo, all these cats, they'd be in the audience hanging out.
6: Wow.
5: That's where I first met Cannonball, actually, was with the Half Note.
0: So it gave you added pressure or focus to get your thing right, I would think.
5: Oh, yeah, except for Cannon told me when he heard me at the Half Note, he said I sounded like a sad Ramsey Lewis. I said, oh, that's cold. But it's a true story.
0: Oh, that's too cold.
5: He hired me, though, eventually, see?
1: Beyond the radio show, Bobby's concern for designing transformational, optimal, and intergenerational creative programming for elders informed his passion. His work touched the Positive Aging and Wellness Resource Network, VITAS Innovative Hospice Care, West Athens Community Task Force, the West Athens and the Watts Community Task Forces, the Inglewood and Ladera Senior Centers, Inglewood Community Arts Incorporated, and OASIS. In 2003, he became the Community Director for Engaged Aging, designing and coordinating lifelong learning programs for 19 senior communities. This included the first intentional artist community for seniors in the United States.
2: I run an organization called Engage, and we provide life-enhancing programs to seniors living in apartment communities all over Southern California. And back in 2003, Bobby came to us, and we hired him as a program director in one of our buildings in the Valley. He had no experience, per se, in seniors, but he had this unbelievable vitality and just seemed like someone who was a community builder, someone who could create community around arts and culture and wellness, and just a deep-souled man from New Orleans, so had this whole community-based thing that he brought with him from childhood. When we opened our premier flagship program, this place called the Burbank Senior Artists Colony in Burbank, he really started the Burbank Senior Artists Colony. The building was my idea. We developed it, but I couldn't think of anyone to hand this thing to than Bobby, because he just understood older adults, what they needed, but he was also such a culturally profound guy. I don't think that community has ever forgotten that. We still hear stories about the Bobby days around 2005 to 2007, and he really created what that place is now.
7: Suzanne Canotti, when the building opened, he was one of the first people I met in the hallway, and he totally overwhelmed me. It's just his size, his aliveness, his humor. He asked me some questions about myself that was very flattering. I was interested in writing, so he said, well, we have a screenwriting class, and I thought, oh, no, that's way too big for me. And then he said, we'll have a playwriting class, too, at some time. And I thought, oh, I'd love to, but I don't know if I can. And he said, we have groups meeting, talking about things that they have written or what they've done. And I thought, oh, my, I hope I can live up to what he thinks I'm going to be able to do. That was my first day with Bobby. I would go to the class, and you didn't have to write. I could go and sit there like most people did, and we didn't write. And then we laughed, and we made jokes, and we talked about stories, and we did things like that. And then all of a sudden, one day, I thought, I know what would be funny. And I wrote a screenplay. and we filmed it here. And it's called Bandita. And we had all the actors in the actress class and whatever from here. We filmed it across the street. And now I could call myself a writer. Painting. I never painted before. So that's another thing that came out after the writing. What it's done, it has shown me that I didn't know myself as well as I thought I did. That is what has happened.
8: This is Hannah Menken. I met Bobby Z in 2006 when I started teaching for Engage. He was the activities director at the Burbank Senior Artist Colony. He called me a poetic catalyst, and I am forever grateful that he asked me to lead the weekly poetry group at the Artist Colony. It is still ongoing every Saturday morning. We often exchanged emails, and I'm going to read something that was extracted from some of those emails. Whispering words, a breath of fresh air, a soft falling leaf, chased away despair, ongoing grief, emerging strong, a place to belong, the legend of sweet Bobby Z.
2: Burbank Senior Artist Colony got a lot of promotion and media attention because it was the first arts-based senior housing place in the country. And I remember CBS News was filming a piece, uploading it for that night's evening news. You have to kind of pull together a dog and pony show for something like that. And I just remember Bobby going around and having this magical way with walking up and down the halls and getting everybody downstairs to participate in these what looked like kind of phony classes if you were in the room, but needed to look real on the air. We had this in-house band that had gotten together and they were playing. And at one point, Bobby was dancing a waltz with the oldest woman in the building, Jan, who was one of the first residents in the building. And she must have been 90 at the time. And, you know, Bobby's 6'8", and Jan seemed like she was about 4'2" next to her, dancing on what would be on, you know, the evening news on CBS that night. And I just remember Jan looking up at him and just thinking, yeah, this is such a beautiful moment, this giant African-American man and this little old Jewish lady dancing in the middle of Burbank and seeming like there was no one else in the room with five television cameras on them. It was a really great moment. You know, Jan loved him until the day she died, and that was just the effect that he had on the people in these places.
1: Bobby received a U.S. Congressional Award for Community Service to Seniors for his radio work and programs he implemented at the Burbank Senior Artist Colony.
6: This is Margaret Prescott, host of Sojourner Truth, Bobby Zeno. He was always so very kind and supportive and telling me how I needed to take care of myself working too hard. But Bobby Zeno was such a hardworking programmer, putting in long hours preparing his show. Sometimes in our busy lives, we really forget to pause to talk to each other, to find out more about each other. And what a rich life Bobby Zeno led.
1: Experience Talks is syndicated on almost 100 Pacifica Network stations. Bobby continued to produce and host segments right up to his death. Among Bobby's most recent achievements was serving as the events coordinator for the Los Angeles chapter of the Tuskegee Airmen. Earlier in 2014, he produced both a public event honoring them and a radio special for the station.
0: Today we have a very special show for you. We have three brilliant men to share a portion of their oral history that actually impacted the civil rights movement. Yes, before there was Rosa Parks, there were the Tuskegee Airmen. The Tuskegee Airmen shared a unique episode in the African-American experience as well as in U.S. history, with an unfolding realization that this is called the Tuskegee Airmen experiment in U.S. history, and it turned out to be a tremendous success. It paved a reality that African Americans could perform well in both leadership and combat roles, and that they could also effectively fly airplanes for the military. But even more importantly, that African Americans are vital and essential components of American culture.
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0: Well, I was conscious of the station back in the 70s. I was a publicist for a very culturally rich organization called the Inner City Cultural Center, which was actors, it was theater, it was dance, it was a lot of different things. 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So I knew about KPFK for a long time, and I started listening to it around that time.
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1: KPFK and the world lost Bobby Zeno quite suddenly on March 19th, 2014, a few months after his 60th birthday. Poet V. Kali.
2: I feel him regularly because the birds showed up the other day, the crows and the sparrows on the porch, on the banister, calling what I like to say his name. And when you say crows, the word crows, the Z is the sound that you hear the last. And as we call him BZ, I know that the birds were calling for BZ, and I'm grateful.
1: Burbank Colony resident Suzanne Canody.
3: We were talking about the things that he would study that was beyond me. And he'd say, like, all the cells in our bodies matches all the stars in the sky. And I just felt so attached to the world when he said that.

0: This was cold-blooded. I mean, that was cold.
1: You've been listening to a special tribute to Bobby Zeno, KPFK producer and host, healer, metaphysician, arch producer, seniors advocate.

Our program is produced by S. Pearl Sharp and Mark Maxwell, with assistance from Peter Harris, KPFK staff members Teddy Robinson, John Matthews, the archivist Sean Dellis, and Mark Torres at the Pacifica Archives. We thank the Zeno family and each of Bobby's friends, co-workers, and admirers who shared their memories with us. And special thanks to Bobby's favorite musicians who you heard throughout the tribute.

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0: TUC Radio, Time of Useful Consciousness. Theocracy versus Democracy. The Political Uses of Religion. Michael Parenti says that democracy can't survive under religious rule, whatever that religion may be. Parenti's warning in this archival recording is as timely and urgently expressed as it was when this speech was first given during the second term of the Reagan administration. It is easy to extend this timeless analysis to the present circumstances. This talk is also very funny. You will hear why God may be one of the founding fathers and what Woody Allen had to say about him. Here's Michael Parenti.
1: Thank you, everyone, for having me here today. A few years ago, I went on a yoga retreat in the Caribbean, a little island. It's an ashram where people practice yoga. I went because I like yoga. Unfortunately, the head of the whole, this yoga sect was there, a very religious man, and he gave sermons every morning, which the guests were required to attend. And every day he talked about love and the higher cosmic force of love. Every day he talked about how spiritual things were everything and material things are nothing. And then one day his yacht got loose from the pier and it began to float away. And he started to scream and said, "Get my yacht, get my yacht." And he had a yacht and he had a seaplane. And this man of love, I noticed, was filled with hate. He yelled at people. He kicked out a couple of people from the place because they raised some questions and he threatened to bring the police in. And it occurred to me that this Swami was the perfect theocrat, that what we had here was a theocracy, using the power of the state to enforce your will, countenancing no alternative opinions, and up to your ears in wealth. In a theocracy, there's no democracy. Now, religionists say that they're anti-materialist. They're against materialism. But that word materialism is a very funny one. It's subject to a number of misinterpretations. In fact, there are two real, quite different uses for the word. There's philosophical materialism, which argues, as you know, that ideas do not exist as independent forces, independent of material reality, as disembodied mystical forces. As the great materialist Karl Marx said, men sometimes get ideas in their head and they're so vivid that they then impute to these ideas an external existence of their own as some force out there. Now, the religionists, to be sure, are anti-materialist in that sense. That is, they believe in these spirits and they believe in these externalized imaginings. But there's a second use of the word materialism. And we often use it, I think, instinctively, quite correctly. We associate it with consumerism, self-interest, power, possessiveness, what I would call acquisitive materialism. And now here, most religious organizations really are very dedicated to this kind of materialism. They acquire throughout the centuries, they have acquired, and in many different cultures, in many different countries, in many different eras, the one thing all these religions have had in common, almost all of them, is that they have acquired vast properties and wealth, and they have used political power. They've used the legitimated authority of the state, the legal use of organized force and violence, which is Max Weber's definition of the state. They've used political power to advance their own material interests, to win gain for themselves, to exploit people, and in fact to maybe often win advantages over competing religious sects, because there are often fights between each other. And for centuries they've been involved in secular intrigues, in conflicts, in wars, in ways that have often violated their own religious precepts. Let me give you just one example from the thousands of examples from history that I could give you. Martin Luther. Now, we all know the Martin Luther who started the Reformation with his anti-materialist rebellion against Rome. But there's another lesser-known Luther, the other materialist kind of Luther, the apologist for the German princes, the defender of the aristocratic class rule. The Martin Luther who, in 1525, When the peasants were starving, when their land had been taken, when they couldn't even get a decent amount of firewood to heat themselves, when their children were going hungry, when the rents were crushing them, and they were desperate, and they rose up in rebellion in 1525, and they took over the cathedrals, and they took over the castles, and they formed committees, and they reorganized the use of the wealth, and they reorganized the use of the land for themselves, and they rose up with dignity. That Martin Luther got up, and this is what he said. He said, "This is a blasphemy." He cursed the rebellion for turning, quote, everything upside down like the worst disaster. By the way, his own prince, Frederick the Wise, says this. Let me quote him first. He said, "In many ways, the poor folk have been wronged by the rulers." Take something when a prince admits that. "And now God is visiting his wrath upon us." But not Luther. Luther knew which side God was on, and God is on the side of the aristocracy. And he said, I don't quote him, "Is everything upside down like the worst disaster?" And Martin Luther repeatedly urged, quote, "Everyone who can to," quote, "smite, slay, and stab the peasants, secretly or openly, remembering that nothing can be more poisonous, hurtful, or devilish than a rebel. It is just as when one must kill a mad dog." And, of course, he quoted numerous passages from the Bible to justify his call to butchery. And the German princes didn't need too much encouragement. They slaughtered 100,000 peasants. Historians agree that that's pretty much the estimate that could stand. So this Luther, the great spokesman for the one true God of love and the Prince of Peace, was up to his neck in homicidal bloodletting in a repressive class war on the side of those who have more than they know what to do with against those who want a fair shake. Now, sometimes it works the other way. Sometimes the religionists use the state to advance their interests. That's what we mean by the religious uses of politics. And sometimes the state uses religion to legitimate its own exploits, and that's the political uses of religion. So politicians use religion, and religionists use politicians. This is not to say that nothing's changed. Indeed, there have been remarkable historical developments over the centuries. There have been remarkable victories for our forces. There's been a rollback of theocratic power. I mean, compared today to the 10th century, let's say. The diminishment of religious wars in the West, and the secularization of social life with the advent of science and with such forces as industrialization, urbanization, and modern socialism. But these advances don't come, and history doesn't work in a neat historical succession. Just when we think it's going one way, much to our dismay, it starts going another way. And also right here in America, as the previous speaker pointed out, there has been a real resurgence of this religious right. For generations, religionists have served corporate capitalism. They've preached obedience to the status quo. They've opposed workers trying to organize and form unions. They've opposed syndicalism, socialism. It was portrayed as the work of the devil. And in turn, capitalists, the big rich robber barons and the owners, were inclined to present themselves as the recipients of the deity's highly selective blessings. Let me quote one of them. John D. Rockefeller Sr., quote, "I believe the power to make money is a gift of God. Having been endowed with the gift I possess, I believe it is my duty to make money, and still more money, and more money, and more money, and more money, and to use the money I make for the good of my fellow man according to the dictates of my conscience." So from this we may conclude that God is a financier. And so too today, social and political leaders constantly call upon God. Every president of the United States feels compelled to do this, but no president more so than Ronald Reagan. And it's a little scary. You know, it's one thing for certain right-wing evangelicals to announce that the Bible prophesies an imminent apocalypse, that we are now in the third and final stage, the third and final millennium, that the Antichrist forces from the East, as portrayed by Gorbachev in Russia, will meet destruction, Israel will convert, and Christ will return triumphant to deliver death upon the non-believers and elevate the believers up to eternal life into heaven. It's one thing to hear that from Jerry Falwell and Jimmy Swaggart. It's quite something else when the President of the United States, the guy with his finger on the button, tells us that he embraces the same mythology. Well, they say that the Russians are scared of Reagan, and I don't doubt it because so are many Americans. It's one thing when the fundamentalist Reverend Bailey Smith, then president of the Southern Baptist Convention, tells a right-wing political rally that God, quote, does not hear the prayer of a Jew. God is an anti-Semite, it turns out. It's something else when the president of the United States announces that the United States is, quote, a Christian nation. And this surely must come as news to a loyal citizenry, which includes over 6 million Jews, several million Hindus, Muslims, and Buddhists, and millions upon millions of atheists, agnostics, skeptics, and non-sectarian deists, who together probably compose a majority of our people. It's something when Reagan gets up there at his State of the Union message and says, this country and our Constitution could not have been formulated without divine guidance. So I sit there and I'm saying, so God is not only our father, he's our founding father. As a matter of fact, the Constitution is very clear on this. The framers at Philadelphia left the deity very much out of it. And when Benjamin Franklin suggested that their daily sessions should open with a prayer asking for divine guidance, they voted it down. And Alexander Hamilton said, we don't need foreign aid.
0: This is the voice of Dr. Michael Parenti. You're listening to a rebroadcast of his talk, Theocracy versus Democracy, The Political Uses of Religion, recorded on April 12, 1987, in Denver, Colorado. That was near the end of the second term of Ronald Reagan. Prepared for rebroadcast in early 2017, because it still sounds as if it was given yesterday.
1: The Constitution is very clear that ours is not a Christian nation. Article 6 reads, quote, no religious test shall ever be required as a qualification to any office or public trust under the United States. And by the way, that was a distinct and democratic advance for one who has a very critical view and of the Constitution, who feels it wasn't a very democratically motivated Constitution. Let's say that was a democratic victory for the people. It was even ahead of many state constitutions, which in those days banned Jews, Catholics, and non-believers from holding public office. And of course, the most democratic victory came not with the founding fathers, but with the concession they had to make, they were forced to make because of those democratic forces, and that was the Bill of Rights. When Colonel Mason of Virginia got up and said, let's have a Bill of Rights, that was voted down almost unanimously. I think Massachusetts abstained. Later on, they realized their tactical error, and they realized if they wanted to get this thing ratified, and if they're going to win some kind of popular support for it, they'd better give the people something besides what they gave themselves in the Commerce Clause and all those other goodies and bills and credits and all the other stuff for themselves. They had to give the people something, and they put through a Bill of Rights with the First Amendment. We're witnessing not only the religionist use of politics, but the politician's use of religion. Take that issue of abortion. These guys don't care one way or another about abortion. As a matter of fact, they had the opposite position. A matter of fact, conservatives for years supported legal abortion because their view was that the poor had too many babies and was too many kids on welfare, so let's have abortions, get rid of those kids. That was their position for years. Ronald Reagan, when he was governor of California, he signed the most liberal abortion bill in the world. And his daughter had an abortion, didn't bother him at all. George Bush supported legal abortions. They've all changed now. They've all come over. And why they came over? Because they found political gold in that area. Because Richard Viguerie got up and said, hey, this is how we can split the Democratic Catholic vote. Hey, this is how we can win more of the Protestant fundamentalist vote. And Viguerie even said it. When Reagan appointed Sandra O'Connor, he said, is she soft on abortion? We cannot give up this issue. This issue helps us split the Democrats. I mean, it is the crassest case of political opportunism. Once more, as in Luther's day, using religion as an instrument of maintaining your power, religion as an instrument of class control. And Reaganism has brought forth not only the politically more conservative religious spokesmen, but also the theologically more reactionary ones. Those who evade all real social issues. You can watch these guys on television all day. You'd never know there was something called pollution, or acid rain, or poverty, or exploitation, or unemployment, or inflation, or unfair tax laws, ruinous tax laws. You never get a sense of that. You never get a sense that people are desperate, fighting, trying to stay ahead of themselves, wondering how they're going to get through their old age. You never get any of that. All you know is that you're to blame, you're weak, and all you got to do is open up your heart to Jesus, and it'll all be saved. It'll all be worked out. They have no attention to poverty, oppression, to militarism. What they do is focus on personal pieties, sectarian intolerance, and a kind of prudish, repressive moralism. In the face of all the things we have to struggle with today, they're targeting Playboy magazine. Their message is the same as it's been for centuries, ladies and gentlemen, brothers and sisters. Don't organize and struggle for social justice and against the powers that be, against the powers that exploit you, against the powers that take the money out of your paycheck before you can even get it home. Don't fight against them. Just trust in God and God's love, and above all, keep those contributions coming in. And what a God it is they sell. We already know from reading the Bible that the Judeo-Christian God is vainglorious, sadistic, murderously partisan, vindictive. In fact, if you had a person like that, you wouldn't want to associate with him for 5 minutes, let alone worship him. You might recall that God destroyed Sodom and Gomorrah, including all the unoffending and innocent children and infants in those cities, because he didn't like the lifestyle of certain of the citizens and what they were doing. He took great satisfaction when his Israelites acted like imperialists and massacred. Read the Book of Kings, where he says, and the Israelites slew 20,000. When the first time I read that, I was astonished. I said, my God, and God was pleased. And the Israelites went out and they slew 35,000 and killed them all. And God was happy. I said, my God, what a God, not my God. And I'm saying to myself, but this God is Caligula. This God is one of the, or some other homicidal mad despot. We also know that God is a terrorist and an extortionist. Listen to Oral Roberts, who says that God's going to zap me unless they come up with 8 million smackers by the end of March. There's the Baptist minister Everett Sullivan. Now this guy ran in the Republican primary for governor in Nebraska. Four candidates, he came in fourth, and a woman won. So what did Sullivan says? He says, this was a curse, evidence of God's curse. Quotes from the Bible, the good book, right? The good book, Jeremiah. Jeremiah plainly tells us that when the people of a nation are willing to accept the leadership of a woman, it is a sure sign of God's curse, unquote. Talk about a sore loser, huh? Well, we always knew God was a male supremacist, too. Now, the point I want to make here is less a theological one than a political one. It's that the crude religionism of the right demonstrates not only the obviously anthropomorphic origin of the God image, but also the exploitative, opportunistic use of religion as an instrument of oppression, as an instrument of material acquisition, as an instrument of political power and political privilege. It is not merely that the God hucksters are silly and superstitious, rather they are keenly self-interested, manipulative, and politically powerful. Not only do the religionists preach pie in the sky by and by, but they live high off the hog here and now. While preaching otherworldliness to their followers, they're up to their ears in the crassest pursuits of wealth, power, class interests, and if we can believe what's happening to Jimmy Baker, other crass pursuits. They talk about doing good for others, but they do well for themselves. However, as I say, although history moves in fitful and often uncertain steps, the general thrust has really been forward. Important democratic victories have been won. Theocratic forces still menace us. They enjoy unexpected resurgence, but they no longer rule over the Western world the way they once did. Also today, in about a third of the world, in existing socialist countries, in communist countries, the oppressive, horrible, totalitarian Congress countries, theocracy has been thoroughly vanquished, which is not to say that religion is prohibited. Every traveler who's gone there, including Billy Graham, says that people are free to practice their religions. And there's freedom for synagogues, churches, for Baptists, Jews, Church of Christ, Roman Catholic denominations. The misrepresentation in the West on this issue, and it's constant that religion isn't free in the USSR or other communist countries, It's again another political use of the religious issue, because for the religionist, communism is a threat, not only because atheism is not tolerated, but because atheism has an official status as a creed, and this is what the religionists cannot forgive. It's kind of ironic, you know. In evil totalitarian Russia, atheism has achieved a pluralistic safeguard superior to what is found in our own supposedly democratic pluralistic society. And there's more open, unharassed freedom of belief in communist countries for religious believers than there is for atheists in the USA. We can also witness a new revolutionary development within the ranks of religion itself, especially in Latin America, with liberation theology. And the threat of liberation theology is that it doesn't diminish man to God, but puts him as the center of God's concern, and it also speaks for the interests of a different social class from the one that religionists usually represent. Liberation theology is not for theocracy, but against it. It's not for what the French call le prêtre du double menton, the priest of the double chin. It's for the hungry and the immiserated. To the extent that liberation theology has this democratic social content, it represents an historically progressive development, even if we can still disagree with them theologically about things. Instead of conjuring up a god who is the object of pietistic idolatry and interior imaginings, liberation theology sees God as manifest in social justice, in economic betterment for all the people, a more decent life here on earth, so that the lowliest among us shall be among the best, and the parasitic, the exploitative, the oppressors, the plutocrats, the dictators shall be cast aside. That's really a subversive religion. That's really getting close to what Christianity really is supposed to be about. And also in the USA, there's a Christian left that's developed, it's emerged, which sides with the poor, with the political refugees from fascism and the peace movement, and which does not support the kind of Reagan restrictions, the kind of breaking down of church and state walls, and the kind of restrictions on other people's creeds. So for some believers, at least, it seems that God is not a jingoist or a militarist or a financier, but he's a pacifist and a progressive and maybe even a revolutionary. So it becomes clear that God is about as good as the people who believe in him, which is understandably so, since he is made in their image. My own view on God is the one that's offered by the great American theologian Woody Allen, who once said that maybe God does exist, but he's an underachiever. Imagine being omnipotent and producing this, right? Tornadoes, plagues, fascists, all these things. Well, what is to be done? 3 short points, then I'll sign off. The immediate goals that we might consider worth struggling for. First, we have to get the religionists off welfare. Make the rich churches and the multimillionaire TV evangelists pay a fair share of taxes on their immense holdings and investments. We have to get their hands, their loving, beseeching hands, we have to get those hands out of our pockets. Stop this theocratic rule where the state forces us to subsidize them in their propagandizing of their faith, which is a violation of our beliefs and a violation of the Constitution that is using the state in that way. Not propagating their faith, they can do that. Second, free thinkers, liberation theologists, atheists, agnostics, etc., should have equal time on television. I just wrote a book called Inventing Reality, which deals with the way that political ideas and information are controlled by the news media, but the same thing could be said about creed. Alternative views are systematically shut out. Dissident opinions get no hearing. I mean, occasionally a local radio show, Madeline Murray O'Hare will be interviewed or someone else like that, but for the most part, you could just see that it's not a non-secular TV. Dissident opinions get no hearing. There's no free market of ideas. Third, we must roll back Reaganism and its war against the First Amendment and its war against the separation of church and state and against our freedom and our beliefs. And that we can... And I think the Reaganites have been weakened by the Iran-Contra scandal, and so there are new opportunities for us to fight back. not just to complain, but to fight back, and not to feel that they're all so powerful and they're so dangerous. Not, they're dangerous, it's true, but you have to do what the great Italian communist Antonio Gramsci once said, and what Madeleine Murray O'Hare practiced, even though I bet she didn't read Gramsci on this point. He said, you must have a pessimism of the mind, be able to see the worst, the dangers, and an optimism of the will to fight back and know that there are victories that we could win and more of them will be ours. Even though some of us may not realize it, we are part of very much of a long historical struggle. We are involved in making history, a little, just a little bit of it, maybe a paragraph was made right out there today. To those who would make the world safe for hypocrisy, we say that our country needs something more than freedom of religion. We need freedom of belief, including the freedom not to believe in spirits and demons without putting our jobs and civil liberties at risk. Our historic task is not to vanquish religion, but to vanquish theocracy, I think, and with it, all the abuses and privileges upon which it feeds. This, ladies and gentlemen, would be, and it will be, a great victory for humanity and for democracy. Thank you.
0: That was an archival speech by Michael Parenti on Theocracy versus Democracy, the Political Uses of Religion. He was recorded in Denver, Colorado on April 12, 1987, at the American Atheist National Convention. With roots in a working-class Italian district of New York City and a PhD in political science from Yale, Michael Parenti is an internationally known writer and lecturer. He's the author of 23 books. 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Thank you for listening.

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1: Welcome to Book Waves. I'm Richard Walensky.
2: This is part one of a two-part interview.
1: My guest is Kate Christensen, whose latest novel is Good Company. Earlier novels include The Great Man, Jeremy Thrain, Trouble in 2009, and I interviewed you then. There are two nonfiction books. And somewhere in there, there's a mystery, a Sidney Graves mystery. Obviously, we could start by my asking, so Kate, what have you been up to for the past two decades? I see there that there have been, I think, three or four Kate Christensen novels, plus the one under a pseudonym, and then the two nonfiction books. I want to start by talking about Good Company. In 2009, our interview began by your saying that the way you start a book is that a voice just comes in your head and doesn't stop. Is that how Julia appeared?
3: Interestingly, no. Something happened when I hit middle age in the way that I write. I think when I was younger, I had voices in my head that needed to come out, and I was too young to have much of a past. I was making my past when I was in my 20s and 30s and into my mid-40s. And so these voices would come into my head, and they were all parts of myself. They were all sort of alter egos or fragmentary, you know, people that were me but that weren't me, that I hadn't realized yet. And so their voices were paramount in generating the novel. And I noticed that something happened after I wrote a memoir when I turned 50. I stopped writing fiction for a little while, because I felt this sort of shift after I wrote The Astral, which is a sort of elegy to New York. It's a goodbye, goodbye to my marriage. I had a long 14-year marriage at the same time as I left New York. And so I think the New York phase of my life was that phase. It was all voices, because New York is a city of voices. And it's a city of, you know, eavesdropping and looking around and feeling like you're one person in millions in the streets, on the subway, in restaurants and bars. So I wrote a memoir sort of at 50 called Blue Plate Special, because I wanted to write a food book. I'm not a chef, so I had to use my own life. But it ended up being a sort of autobiography, I guess, inadvertently, because I had no other way into food. And I ended up, as I do, being really as honest as I could and not trying to make myself into any kind of hero.
1: How did it feel knowing that the voice is yours and there's no longer a curtain between the voice and you?
3: It was really hard, and it wasn't as much fun as writing a novel. And I felt, okay, so this answers your question about where Good Company came from. Actually, this is apropos, I promise. It's that writing Blue Plate Special and How to Cook a Moose, a little less so, because I got into other people. It wasn't really about myself. But Blue Plate Special, I felt like I had to pull a lot of punches. And one of the great subversive pleasures for me of novel writing, in fact, the primary pleasure, is that I can tell the truth in ways that I can't when I'm writing nonfiction. And fiction allows for a sort of sleight of hand where it's ostensibly you make it up. It's your imagination. These people aren't real. They're not. But show me a novelist who doesn't use real people. We all use real people. We're all writing autobiography in some sense. Even science fiction writers, even, you know, romance writers, we're all talking about ourselves in some way, because writing a novel is an obsessive, solitary practice. And so it comes out of your own head. And so all of the things you're grappling with in a novel are really sort of personal, ultimately, even if they're, and I'll get to this, even if they're you know, generated by political concerns, environmental, wild imaginate worlds, et cetera, et cetera. But I felt really constrained writing my memoir, and it wasn't that fun. It kind of wrote itself. You know, you would think that would be fun, and I guess it was, but I didn't get that gleeful sort of, I felt like I had to be the asshole. Am I allowed to say asshole? I don't think it's a bad word. I think it's just a descriptor. Blue Plate Special wrote itself. It just emerged. I had no choice. It was like Athena coming. Was it Athena who came out of Zeus's head? Anyway, it just came out of my head. It needed to be written. I couldn't not write it. I wrote it. My output diminished because I think that I started approaching writing novels differently. And I started with an idea instead of with a voice. And I wrote a book called The Last Cruise, and then I wrote a book called Welcome Home Stranger. And those are both climate crisis novels. And I was going through intense climate grief in my 50s, just overwhelming. I could hardly function. I felt like, okay, it's not about me anymore. It's really about the political, it's about capitalism and sort of devastation of our environment, because it's all I could think about was how much I really hate capitalism and what it's wrought on this earth. So I wrote the book called The Last Cruise, which is about a cruise where everything goes wrong, which is a sort of microcosm of this country as I was sort of feeling it at the time. And then I wrote a novel called Welcome Home Stranger about a climate journalist. So it's directly about climate change as it relates to menopause and the overheated, the overheated body, having to adapt. That's what that book's about. So then I wrote a detective novel because I wanted to write a detective novel. I love detective novels with an untoward passion. I read them all. I've read them all more than once, probably. And, you know, writing is imitation because we're little monkeys and we want to do what we see. And so I wanted to write a series. It's a series. There's another one. The second one is called Cactus Land. It's coming out in the next 2027 sometime. And it's just pure pleasure. So anyway, I wrote a detective novel, but I had this idea, this thing in my craw about Blue Plate Special, this memoir I'd written. I was annoyed. Like it kept annoying me. 10 years later, I was annoyed as I was turning 60. And I was thinking, you know, I'm still annoyed at the things I couldn't say and that I put my name on it as the story of my life. And the fact is that memoir is very limited. And what you're supposed to do in memoir, I didn't do, which is like come to some grand conclusion and be somewhat didactic. I don't know. The great Vivian Gornick said it really well in her book about memoir writing. But I didn't do it. And so I felt this like unease about that book, and I needed to write a corrective, but I wasn't going to write another memoir because screw memoir. I don't like it. So I decided to write a novel, and I decided that Julia was not me. And part of the pleasure of writing a voice that both is and is not me, because as you surmised, I drew heavily on the details of my own life because that was the permission I gave myself, that to find that glee in writing about my own life. It's like a non-orgasmic like sexual encounter where you're like, no, I want to go back and like actually like get off. And that's this novel. Like I want to write about my life, but I actually want to get off. And I want that glee, and I want that subversive truth telling. I want that, and I deserve it because, hell, you know, I've lived a life. So, yeah, that's where this book came from. It came from this idea that I want to write about misogyny, but in order to do that, I have to write about my own complicity in it and all the ways in which I've allowed. And this sort of comes out of this hatred of capitalism and this, like, you know, climate change, which all the grief that I was feeling, which sort of settled into angry acceptance. Whatever the final stage of climate grief is, I'm probably in it because here it is. So I'm going to approach my own life like a political idea. So this is really different from, you know, oh, a voice in my head demands to be put on the page, and it's Hugo Whittier, like in his mansion on the Hudson, smoking himself to death. What fun. This is more like I need to reckon with some things that I've never reckoned with before in a political sense that's also personal. What fun, but a different kind of fun. I want to tell the truth, actually, about all the assholes, not just me, but all the other assholes, which I couldn't do in my memoir. I'm actually just thinking aloud because I haven't articulated all these things. So I wanted to fictionalize all the assholes that weren't me and allow for some sort of interplay between the asshole who was me and them in a fictional sense.
1: My thought in reading the book, and maybe I had it right the first time rather than after listening to our interview, this was Kate Christensen saying and doing the things that Kate Christensen actually never would have done, but now she has a way to do them.
3: That's a great takeaway.
1: Going back to the earlier interview, I had asked you about the main character of Trouble and whether that was an unreliable narrator. And you said, no, that's a narrator with a limited perspective. And I got the impression that's exactly who Julia is in this book.
3: That's exactly right. And that's exactly the point of her, of the way that I entered into her. I think that works in a fictional sense with a first-person narrator, because I always tell my students when I teach writing that the trick of first-person narration is to get the feeling that the reader and the writer are kind of clasping hands over the head of the narrator, and that the narrator has blind spots that the reader can see through and judge, you know, because we all judge. We're judgmental creatures. And I think one of the pleasures of a flawed, and I use the word flawed advisedly because she is, and so am I. But I think one of the hallmarks of a good, flawed, limited first-person narrator is a sense of their complicity in it all. She knows she's limited. She's not pretending she's not. So in that sense, I think she's like all of us in a way.
1: Let's go back to a couple of things in the book Good Company itself, which is the book shifts from her telling about a visit to a writer's workshop years later, which I guess relates directly back to Iowa, which we can get into if you want, with elements of a memoir, which now that you talk about it, sounds like the fictional memoir that you wanted to write but never could write. Is that kind of where you're coming from there?
3: Yeah, so that's the reaction I had to writing Blue Plate Special. I was like, I want to do it right this time. Yeah, but it has to be fiction. Otherwise, I have to pull my punches again because so many people are still alive and you have to be really careful. So the trick is to fictionalize them, which I've always done all my life in all my novels, is take the people I'm observing with my gimlet eye, including myself, and put them on the page in a way that makes them feel true to life. I'm not interested in heroes. I'm more interested in really evoking this kind of human condition of having a limited perspective, and yet it's the only one we have. That's funny to me. It's also tragic.
1: You let her say things to people walking out the door that they'll never see again. And I kept thinking, I would hate to end relationships with a big finger and have nothing afterward. When you were writing that, and that just came out, what were your thoughts about what she was doing?
3: Give me a specific instance of a relationship. I'm trying to think of what you're
1: her former mentor at the workshop, walking out, she says something to him, gets in a cab, and she'll never see him again. And I kept thinking they had a relationship for decades, and this is how she ends it.
3: I think she feels really clear about it. And I think for Julia, he was her mentor in New York City after the workshop, and he was kind of a dick to her, like kind of a condescending, he treated her not so great. And there's a sense of closure, because I feel like for her, there people can do things up to a point, and there's always forgiveness and there's always continuity in the relationship. But once you cross that line, there's no going back. For her, that's how it is. There's no return. Once you see how someone really feels about you, once they treat you in a way that illuminates how they see you, and she's very proud. She doesn't want to say, hey, you know, I'm not that slutty hussy you treated me as. I'm actually a serious writer, and I deserve to be treated like a serious writer by my mentor. So I think what she's doing is setting the record straight and walking away. I think their relationship ended. I think it's been over. I think he wanted to punish her for writing about him, and she wanted to set the record straight. So they each had an agenda in seeing each other. He invited her over to a dinner party, and she ends the dinner party by just acknowledging the truth. That relationship is over and has been over. She hasn't seen him in years. He's no longer her mentor. And I think it ended on its own terms, and they both know it, and they both know why.
1: You're listening to an interview with Kate Christensen, whose latest novel is Good Company. I'm Richard Walensky on Book Waves. Kate Christensen, both Welcome Home Stranger and Good Company, the characters have mommy problems. Are you trying to work out your own mother issues, or is this just fiction at that point?
3: Oh, God. I mean, who doesn't have mommy issues? Yeah, sure. I think I would say that my life is a fuel for my writing. And my relationship with my own mother is absolutely complicated, has been all my life. Love, hate, very intense, too intense, without enough real sort of connection in it. And so it feels good to write the truth about that in a way and to feel free to do it.
1: The Iowa workshop scenes, her talking about that. Now, obviously, you've hidden characters, people you know, behind masks that hopefully they won't understand. In the general sense, is that what it was like? This weird competition friendliness business, supporting some people, not supporting others, an underlying tension?
3: I think Julia describes the workshop as a place where there was a lot of camaraderie. And the best thing about the workshop was all the supportiveness among the writers. The competition came later in New York City, where that is a hotbed of literary backbiting, competition, also friendships and alliances. But the thing about Iowa that she talks about is that it was competitive. It was a really, really cold, walking a tightrope with your writing. But the aftermath of Iowa, and this is my experience too, so she shares this with me, is that we all have each other's backs. It's like we're all veterans of a war together. And so when I meet another survivor of Iowa, and I went back there to teach three times, and my feeling about Iowa is it's a great place to form literary friendships that last your entire life, which is what I did. So the competition is situational. It's sitting in workshop, like that episode of Girls, which I still laugh at, Lena Dunham sort of taking on the Iowa Writers Workshop, and she was not far off. But once you get out of workshop, once you get your MFA, once you're out in the world, if I run into another Iowa person, it's like we were in World War II together, and we want to sit and tell stories, and we love each other's work. We blurb each other. There's this mutual respect. So no, I would say the opposite, that the Iowa aftermath is deeply, deeply friendly in my experience.
1: From my perspective, reading the book, the mixing of her venom with those memories kind of get involved, because obviously, when you're looking back and talking about it, you can't separate Brooklyn from Iowa in a way.
3: Right. I think she makes a distinction. I think she talks about how funny it is that, you know, she gets to New York and it's cutthroat. But, you know, she walks into a party and there's another Iowa grad, and it's sort of like, hey, hey, sibling, how are you?
1: You mentioned before the misogyny as being a key element of Good Company. And it struck me that while she's honest about her own push and pull with regard to men, with the exception of her current boyfriend, Brian, these men are all pretty awful.
3: This is a book about misogyny specifically. So it's going to contain some misogynists. And it's really a book about a woman looking at her own behavior with misogynists and understanding, I think so many women in my generation have had this experience, understanding how men they fear, they try to charm and befriend and win over. Like, you know, like, oh, really? You hate me? Well, I'm going to make you like me. There's this kind of challenge that we all sort of give ourselves. Like, I'm not going to let you hate me. I'm not going to, and it's your world and I have to fit into it. So I'm going to find a way to make you respect me. And that's by being good company, which is the, you know, the reason for the title. And all the different ways in which a woman becomes good company for all the different kinds of men, teachers, mentors, boyfriends, father figures, men her own age. But I do think there are some good men in the book. I don't think it's only just Brian. I think if you look, there are a couple more, because there are good men in the world, and it's important to acknowledge that. But I really feel like when a woman is sort of has a father like Julia's father, who completely broke her heart when she was 9, there's this corrective. And so she's sort of attracted to misogynists in this weird way. Like she finds them. She finds them and is trying to sort of, I hate the word heal, so I won't use it, but she's trying to correct the damage that was done to her when she was little by her father.
1: When you're writing the book, this book in particular, Good Company, how does Julia's history get assembled? How did you discover that she had those sisters, that many sisters, that many stepfathers, that one stepfather? How did that happen?
3: It's interesting, the construction of the book, because from the get-go, I wanted to intersperse. She's at a writer's conference at her alma mater, Baldwin College, in the Pacific Northwest. And it takes place over one weekend at this writer's conference. And she's on a panel and she has an interview with her editor. And I think that the structure of the book sort of gave me her life in a way. I wanted to intersperse scenes that take place at this conference where she's promoting her memoir. It's very meta, with actual excerpts from that memoir. And I started writing the book knowing her intimately, because all the ways that she is and is not me had to be really clear for me to pull off that structure, because the memoir had to be all these things at the same time. It had to be limited because she is limited, and she addresses that in the course of the novel and is forced to address that by other characters. The fact that there are things she didn't and couldn't say, but yet I wanted her to really say them in some way that I couldn't. So it had to be better than my memoir in a way. It had to be more true and more risky, but also sloppier, less constructed. It had to sort of burst onto the page with this immediacy almost of a journal entry. And then I wanted the scenes at the writers' conference to be the Literate Book Festival or whatever it is, to be more constructed in a sort of fictional way. So I'm playing with fiction and memoir, obviously, because it's something I've thought a lot about. So the particulars of her life, I had to nail them down in order to even start writing the book. So it was something I thought a lot about. I wanted her to have the fractured family, the sort of 60s and 70s, you know, child of divorce, step siblings, abandonment, you know, different parents coming in and out, single mother most of the time, all of that. So it was important to explore all of these facets of that kind of childhood and adolescence. So I gave her that kind of family, which I also had.
1: How does your family respond to a book like this then?
3: Two of my sisters have read it, my older half-sister and my younger full sister. My younger sister wrote to me and she said, "Hi, it's Simone from Berlin," which is what I called it. She's actually Susan. She lives in Amsterdam. She wrote to me and she said, "Hi, Simone from Berlin absolutely loves this novel. Thank you for telling the truth about our family."
1: Wow.
3: My older half-sister, we share a father, read it, and she wrote to me and said, "I feel like this entire book, we've been having a conversation that we can continue," because we had the same father. So, you know, there was a lot to say. So it opened up this conversation with both my sisters, the two that I'm close to, which was really good.
1: Was your father very similar to the father in there then?
3: Very similar, yes.
1: You set the novel in 2018, And I was wondering if that was simply because that's when you first thought of it, or you didn't want to involve yourself with pandemic and post-pandemic.

0: fall of 2018, or was it the summer? I can't remember. Has to sort of grapple with and have a dialogue with and reckon with everything that happened during Me Too. So I was just avoiding that. I really didn't want to write a Me Too novel.
1: The curious part, of course, is as I'm reading Good Company, all of this stuff is coming out about these two Republican congressmen and Jared Leto, and it suddenly begin to wonder about heterosexual men in general, because it hits right now. Now, one thing I did notice is that it felt like you were trying in a way to make sure that Trump, too, did not enter the book at all.
0: Not at all. Yeah. Yeah. I did not want to write about Trump, but I wanted to write about the conditions that created Trump. So, you know, there's a Trumpy shadow over this book, but he's definitely not in it. Yeah.
1: How does your much younger husband view Brian?
0: My husband, Brendan. Yeah, let me just get into this a little bit, because I think it's actually germane to the book itself. The book was his idea, and he actually loves being written about. So he didn't have any problem whatsoever with my using our relationship as a sort of framing device for this book and a kind of answer to this misogynistic landscape. Of course, he didn't mind, because he's the happy ending. So while I was thinking about this book, I went back to Iowa in the fall of 2023. I hadn't started writing it yet, but I was planning to write it. And we had a lot of conversations while we were in Iowa City about what the workshop was like when I was there, because it was a man's world. And so I think that's what you were referring to accurately. It was the director didn't want to allow any women in. He had to be convinced by his, you know, by the woman who actually ran the place. It was hard to be a woman there. And so I was remembering that and talking a lot about it. And Brendan said, you know, you should write a book about your experiences with this dynamic and how you used charm and intelligence and sort of wit and like a kind of male adjacent bravado to navigate it. Like, that's an interesting topic for a book narrated by a woman of my generation who sort of came of age doing that and learning that's how you got along in the world. And it set up competition with other women. It set up a sort of economy of scarcity, especially in a literary sense, which gets into the competition amongst women in the literary scene in the early aughts in New York. So he sort of helped me come up with the idea for this book. And I was writing Brian's character and he read some scenes and he said, you know, I think Brian needs to be a little more annoying here. He needs to be, you're making me too nice. And I'm not that nice. Come on. Like, you're writing everyone else as they really are. Write me the way I really am. And it gave me permission to really show the real dynamic of the older woman, younger man, sort of the way it can be.
1: You've been listening to an interview with Kate Christensen, whose latest novel is Good Company. I'm Richard Walensky on Bookwaves.
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3: From Feature Story News in New Delhi, I'm Ishan Garg. U.S. President Donald Trump has hosted a White House lunch with nearly 20 of the world's most powerful tech chief executives, pressing his case that the U.S. must not slow down artificial intelligence development for fear of falling behind China. The president earlier unveiled a new AI-powered government website called America.gov, describing it as a preview of what he calls super intelligence. Kate Fisher reports from Washington.
4: He described it as a preview of what he describes as super intelligence, and kind of portrayed AI as something that will usher in this new technological and economic era for the US. And a key message was that he is rejecting calls to slow down or heavily regulate AI, arguing the US needs to keep its lead over China, and saying that the approach to this shouldn't be one of fear. He has repeatedly dismissed warnings

0: We're back picking up your calls here. Ronnie in Hollywood. Hey, Ronnie, what's up?
1: Hey, Tom, I'm finally calling because people are starting to get it. That we have a really mentally ill president, as exemplified by Bandy X. Lee with her three books, The Dangerous Case of Donald Trump, The More Dangerous, and finally The Most Dangerous. She actually saw in 2017 that this could end in a nuclear exchange because Trump is so self-destructive.
0: I know. She said that on this program, in fact.
1: Well, as a member of Fountain House, I've been to Washington, and I met with Senator Gillibrand, Senator Schiff, Senator Padilla, Congresswoman Laura Friedman, and Jimmy Gomez, and I pushed this as this should be the central issue for Democrats to campaign on. To advocate his illness. You don't have to advocate any kind of a solution, but just magnify the issue. And meanwhile, Hakeem Jeffries refuses to even bring it to committee.
0: And that's
1: so
0: unfortunate.
1: Very disappointing. What do you think is the solution to try to make this a central issue for Democrats?
0: No, I get it. My personal opinion is that the Democratic Party itself needs reform, and that's not going to come from outside. It's not going to be some external force. It's going to come from inside, and it's actually happening right now. We're seeing, you know, genuinely progressive candidates like El Said and Angie Nixon and whatnot all across the country running and winning in big ways against huge money. I mean, El Said had, what, $40 million spent against him by AIPAC and you know, a bunch of big corporations in Michigan, and it looks like he's going to win. So I think the job that we all have, Ronnie, is twofold. Number one, of course, get out and vote this fall. We need an overwhelming Democratic victory, too big to steal, as the old saying goes. And then secondly, get inside your local Democratic Party. Go show up. You're in Hollywood. Go show up at the Los Angeles Democratic Party the next meeting. And, you know, just find out how often they meet. Show up at their regular meetings. If you have the time and the ability, volunteer to be a precinct committee person. Those are the people who write the policy. They write the platform for the party. They're the people who choose who the primary candidates are going to be. So if you have nothing but progressives as your primary candidates, you're going to end up with a genuine progressive as your real candidate. We need to take this party over from the ground up, just the same way that the right-wingers took over the Republican Party. We need to do the same thing. So, Ronnie, thank you. That was a great question. Appreciate it. Victoria in Canyon City, Colorado. Hey, Victoria, what's up?
2: Hi, Tom. I just want to talk about Trump bringing in this dirty Brazilian beef and ruining our beef markets. And I think he should eat the beef if it's so good. Yeah. Europe just banned it, I heard a month ago. They won't accept any of it.
0: Because right, it had poisonous antibiotics. Yeah, exactly.
2: Yeah.
0: You know, they're going to get poisoned if that kind of beef shows up, if it's contaminated like that. And I'm not sure that we're even inspecting this stuff any longer. Paul in Zilla, Washington. Hey, Paul, what's on your mind today?
3: Well, I've got my political hat on today, which is my farmer hat with a bunch of paper clips on it.
0: Mm-hmm.
3: I am hosting an event in Zilla on October 17th. It is the No Kings Get Out the Vote thing that is happening nationwide.
0: Very cool.
3: You have two dozen plus events happen.
0: Are you hosting it at your winery?
3: Go ahead. No. Because not very many people drive by my winery.
0: Uh-huh.
3: We are in the busiest intersection in downtown Zilla.
0: Very cool. I'm sorry I interrupted you, sir. Back to your story.
3: No, that's all right. There are not enough No Kings events going on. There's two dozen of them in the greater Portland area. There's two dozen of them in the Seattle area. But there's parts of the country that doesn't have the blue dot. So if you go to nokings.org, there's a map that will come up showing you where the October 17th events are happening.
0: Mm-hmm.
3: And there should be one in Roseburg, Oregon, but there's not. So whoever is in Roseburg, Oregon listening, go to nokings.org and create an event. It's very easy. It takes about 10 minutes.
0: Yeah.
3: You know, here in Washington State, we have a lot of places like Wenatchee and Euphrata and Moses Lake. There's nothing going on. There should be an event within an hour's drive of everybody. There's no reason not to. It's very easy to arrange an event.
0: Yeah.
3: You think you're in a red area? Yeah, my mine is considered a very red area. But for every one finger fascist salute I get at least a dozen people who take the time to make the heart hands, where you take your two hands and form the silhouette of a heart.
4: Mm-hmm.
3: I get 100,000.

0: Hello and welcome to Background Briefing, available 24/7 at backgroundbriefing.org. I'm Ian Masters, and today we'll look into a number of stories and issues in the news. We'll begin with the Trump cult alive and well and on display in the U.S. Senate today, attacking Jack Smith out of fealty to their criminal furor, making it clear there will be no pressure on Trump from Republican lawmakers to end his disastrous war in the Gulf. Joining us to discuss how Trump will be free after the elections to do what he has promised, to, quote, bomb the hell out of Iran, is Nada Hashemi, the director of the Alawite Center for Muslim-Christian Understanding and a professor of Middle East and Islamic politics at the Edwin A. Walsh School of Foreign Service at Georgetown University. He's the author of The People Reloaded, The Green Movement and the Struggle for Iran's Future, and Sectarianization, Mapping the New Politics of the Middle East. Then we'll examine how Trump's efforts to help out his patrons, the oil companies, and the brain-dead heads of the big three automakers by encouraging the production of gas guzzlers at the time of record-high gas prices could end up a death sentence for Detroit. Joining us is Paul Eisenstein, editor and publisher of Headlight.news, where he has just posted a story on how much Trump's rule changes are going to cost the typical motorist. With 48 years of experience, Paul covers the auto industry for a broad range of media. Then finally, we'll assess whether the home of the brave has become the land of cowards and speak with Jacob Weisberg, an author whose books include Ronald Reagan, The Bush Tragedy, and In an Uncertain World, co-written with former Treasury Secretary Robert Rubin. A native of Chicago, he is the former longtime editor of Slate and the co-founder of the podcast company Pushkin Industries. He serves as chair of the Committee to Protect Journalists and is a regular contributor to the New York Review of Books. We'll discuss his latest book just out, Profiles of Cowardice, a study of collaboration in the Trump era. And joining us now, Nada Hashemi, the director of the Alawite Center for Muslim Christian Understanding and a professor of Middle East and Islamic politics at the Edmund A. Walsh School of Foreign Service at Georgetown University. He's the author of The People Reloaded, The Green Movement, The Struggle for Iran's Future, and Sectarianization, Mapping the New Politics of the Middle East. Welcome to Background Briefing, Nada Hashemi.
1: Thanks, Ian, for the invite.
0: Well, thanks for joining us. And I'm hearing from intel people that Trump is constantly in a rage about Iran. He's frustrated. He can't stand being looking like a loser. He can't believe that he can't defeat the Iranians, who he considers, I won't even describe his racist contempt for Iran and its leaders. So there's some rumors that maybe he'll join with Netanyahu just before the Israeli elections to try and bomb his way into some kind of victory, or he will do it after the American elections, which he's actually signaled on many occasions. Now, you could dismiss that as saying, well, this is just another way of a psyop to put leverage on Iran to make them come to the negotiation table and accept a deal. But I'm wondering whether or not this is more about Trump's personality, and after the elections, he'll feel free to go ahead and bomb the hell out of Iran.
1: Well, Ian, I'm hearing similar things, although your sources are much more solid than mine. I'm just interpreting what I'm seeing on the ground and what I'm hearing from both sides. For Donald Trump, everything is personal. I think his policies, both domestically and internationally, are driven by his ego and by how he's perceived in the public domain. All of this talk about his obsession with this ballroom at the White House, which seems to be, you know, something that he's much more interested in than solving domestic and international problems, speaks to the point that I'm making. Recall just recently what Donald Trump said at the United Nations, where he threatened once again to obliterate Iran, which, you know, under international law would be a crime against humanity, if not an act of genocide. He has said in this context that after the election is over, the war with Iran will come to a quick end. That's open to interpretation. What's clear is that after the congressional election, Donald Trump will have less constraints to worry about. But even if he were to decide to bomb Iran massively after the election, he's still constrained by certain fundamental realities that a bombing campaign that would weaken or destroy Iran would provoke an Iranian reaction where they would destroy the economic infrastructure of the Persian Gulf region, setting the global economy into a recession for which Donald Trump will get blamed. So he doesn't have any good moves to make. I think he is feeling frustrated because at the end of the day, Iran has been able to demonstrate the limits of American power under Donald Trump, and that gets him upset.
0: So there's an article at Foreign Affairs by Ali Baez of the Crisis Group, The New Forever War, Why America and Iran Fight On Without Victory. Is that the alternative scenario?
1: Well, first of all, Ali Baez is one of the best interpreters of this topic that I know of. So if you're reading him, you're being exposed to really good analysis. I think what he's suggesting does strike me as the possibility of what we're seeing right now is the new normal, a standoff where neither side is able to concede any significant ground, zero hope of a diplomatic track, and periodic escalation, bombing campaign, and then de-escalation. And this just being the new normal until the end of the Donald Trump presidency, with the global economy squeezed in between, rising oil prices, rising inflation, rising interest rates. So yes, you know, I think if that's what Ali is arguing, I haven't read his piece that you're citing, but it certainly strikes me as probably the most realistic scenario that one should bet on if one had to, you know, predict what's going to happen over the next several months and years.
0: So, Nader, as you know, I've tried to focus on the fate of the Iranian people, who, of course, this horrible government have murdered in droves every time they've risen up in, you know, crying out for freedom and the part of the women, and they just get slaughtered. And this war has done nothing but diminish the possibilities of democratic change inside of Iran, and it strengthened the hand of the hardliners. So what do you think is happening on the domestic front? I mean, for example, this blockade is squeezing the Iranian economy. There's no question about it. And Besant and Trump and company seem to think that this will break them. It may break the people, but it's not going to break the regime. And I don't know what the latest figures on inflation are, but they're extraordinary, aren't they? They've almost, the real is almost worthless.
1: No, that's absolutely correct, Ian. I think you've actually outlined my answer. The biggest losers in this equation are the people of Iran. They have no representation. They have no, you know, voice. They have no ability to intervene in this crisis. They're suffering immensely. I mean, the Iranian economy was in catastrophic state of affairs prior to this war. Since the war started, millions of people are reportedly have lost their jobs. There's been billions of dollars of loss done to infrastructure. As you just said, the value of Iran's currency has hit an all-time low. So we're talking about massive unemployment, massive inflation, a depletion in the value of the Iranian currency, and with no hope on the horizon. And so I think what's going to happen is the pain and suffering that Iran and the Iranian people are feeling as a result of this war, and primarily as a result of Donald Trump's sanctions and blockade, will be transferred not to the regime, but the people of Iran. So the regime will immunize itself. It will stay in power. And the people of Iran will still be struggling. And all the reports that I'm getting, it's a day-to-day struggle for survival. There's no chance of organizing, mobilizing, fighting against an authoritarian regime when you have bombs falling on your head, when you have the threat of war, in this case, the threat of a catastrophic civilizational war, and then you have the fundamental economic needs that people need just to sort of put food on the table. I looked at the figures of poverty in Iran in, you know, soon after Donald Trump came to power. We were back then, and this is like 2019 in Trump's first term, it was around, you know, 33%. Those numbers have certainly gone up. We're talking about, you know, I think close to 50% of Iranians, I would predict right now, in my professional opinion, are living in poverty. That's a recipe for disaster. So what I see happening, if I had to predict right now, is Iran is going to start to quickly look like Cuba has looked in terms of its economic destruction and decay. You know, I'm Canadian, Ian, so we have, you know, a lot of friends and family who go to Cuba. It's easier for Canadians to go to Cuba. Everyone who comes back from Cuba says it looks like the country is frozen in time from the late 1950s. It's people live in poverty, they're suffering. And I think that's very much going to be the fate of Iran because of this catastrophic war.
0: And you can't fight a revolution. First of all, you can't fight a revolution when the bad guys have the guns. But you also can't fight a revolution when you're starving, right?
1: Exactly. I mean, that's why if you look at the political theory on democratic transitions, the theme that keeps emerging is you need a sizable middle class. When Iran's pro-democracy movement was at its height around the 2009 Green Movement, where I edited a book on that topic, Iran had a sizable middle class. At one time, two-thirds of Iranians were living in middle-class status. That gives you the flexibility, the economic options to sort of protest, to make some political sacrifices in order to advance political change. When you're starving, when you're under sanction, when you're threatened with war, then you're struggling to survive. You're not thinking of organizing or mobilizing. And the other thing that's happened here is that predictably the theme of nationalism has kicked in. Now, looking at this war, Iranians have seen the devastation of the infrastructure, the attack on the girls' school, the attack on weddings, the attack on universities, and many of them have rallied around the flag, not the regime, but rallied around the flag in the face of this act of aggression by Donald Trump and Benjamin Netanyahu. So that's another theme that I think complicates the whole struggle for internal democratization. I wrote a piece, I don't know if you saw it, Ian, I'll send it to you, over the summer in Foreign Affairs, where I argued that this war has set back this struggle for democracy in Iran internally by another generation.
0: Well, just in closing, there's, I think, a waste of time thinking that the Republicans are going to lean in on Trump because they know what a disaster the war is for them and the price of gas is hurting them and hurting their chances of re-election. But looking at the way they behave today, attacking Jack Smith, they're still carrying the water for Trump. It's pathetic. Do you think, just in closing, that there's any chance that the Republicans, particularly in the Senate, can weigh in on Trump and tell him to end this war?
1: You would hope so, but it's pretty clear that the Republican Party now is simply the party of Donald Trump. He sets the tone, he sets the mood, and there's a cult-like devotion toward Donald Trump among the senior leadership of the Republican Party. When that will break, if it will break, it remains to be seen, but I don't think we should be holding our breath, hoping that there's going to be some chasm within the Republican Party that would perhaps shake up American politics. I don't see that happening.
0: Well, Anata Hashemi, I thank you very much for joining us here today.
1: Thanks, Ian.
0: And again, I've been speaking with Anata Hashemi, who's the director of the Alawid Center for Muslim-Christian Understanding and a professor of Middle East and Islamic Politics at the Edmund A. Walsh School of Foreign Service at Georgetown University. He's the author of The People Reloaded, The Green Movement and the Struggle for Iran's Future, and Sectarianization, Mapping the New Politics of the Middle East. We're going to take a brief station break and back examining how Trump's efforts to help out his patrons, the oil companies, and the brain-dead heads of the big three automakers by encouraging the production of gas guzzlers at a time of record high gas prices could end up as a death sentence for Detroit.

0: Welcome back. I'm Ian Masters, and this is Background Briefing, available 24/7 at backgroundbriefing.org. And joining us now is Paul Eisenstein, who's editor and publisher of Headlight.News, where he has just posted a story on how much Trump's rule changes are going to cost the typical motorist. With 48 years of experience, Paul covers the auto industry for a broad range of media. Welcome to Background Briefing, Paul Eisenstein.
1: Good to be with you.
0: Well, thanks for joining us, Paul. And you're in Detroit, and clearly you've been watching the industry for a long time. And on Monday, the White House just announced it's rolling back the Biden-era corporate average fuel economy, the CAFE standards. Previously, the fleet was expected to reach an average of 50.4 miles per gallon by 2031. Under new rules Trump approved on Monday, the average is expected to be just 34.9 miles per gallon, reaching, it would require roughly 1% improvement over the years as opposed to an 8% annual improvement expected under Biden. So at a time when gas prices are going through the roof, diesel is even worse. There's a war going on in the Middle East. The lesson from the war in the Middle East should be that we should become less and less dependent upon unstable sources of oil and shift to alternatives, not to mention what the consumption of fossil fuels are doing to the planet, in a sense that we all, the whole planet may, it's, itself is being irrevocably damaged. So is this the death warrant for Detroit? I mean, they're talking about it, the White House, as though they're freeing up the big three. But I think the case could be made that they're signing its death warrant.
1: It's interesting you say that. And let me stress one thing. This is not just a gimme to the Detroit automakers. There are a number of other international manufacturers, Toyota and Honda, for example, are expected to benefit from this. And those guys like to introduce their big SUVs and pickups as well. Toyota has the Tacoma, which is a midsize pickup, and the Tundra, which is full size. And those vehicles are not exactly the best on fuel economy. They would have problems meeting the standards as well. So pretty much anybody competing in this market has been hoping to get some sort of rollback, though Detroit will benefit the most. GM, for example, is expected to save about $20 billion in terms of the development costs that they would have had to spend to reach the standards that Biden administration put in place. The numbers, if you want to run down them, Stellantis, which is the old Chrysler, they were expected to save about $6.5 billion, Ford almost $6 billion. But Toyota is expected to save about $4.5 billion, and Honda, who everybody thinks of as high mileage, they were expected to save about $4.1 billion. So the industry as a whole was hoping for this. It's another matter entirely when it comes to consumers. Yeah, you do have the folks who still want the big V8s. And let's face it, there is a market for that out there. When Ram, the big pickup arm of Stellantis, when they went to a higher mileage six-cylinder turbo model in the latest version of the Ram 1500 pickup, sales slumped sharply. They rebounded when the automaker decided to add back a V8. So there is a market for low mileage, if you will, products. But everybody seems to be saying, with rare exception, give me better mileage. And I don't think this change in rules is necessarily going to play well with consumers.
0: So there's a constituency, obviously, for gas guzzlers. But even though they're getting hurt at the pump, right? Trump at the pump.
1: Yeah. Well, here's an interesting thing. Americans do like big vehicles, and they do like performance. And I have to say, I'm one of those. That said, I drive a high performance electric vehicle, which works out very well for my needs. And if you look at what's happening in the market, consumers have been embracing more and more, with rare exception, higher mileage alternatives. So what you're seeing is more and more products being offered with good performance, hybrids. And yes, I did use those two phrases together, hybrids and good performance, because the latest generation of hybrids are, in some cases, the sportiest versions of vehicles like, well, let's say the Kia Telluride, the big three-row SUV, the highest performance version is a hybrid. So you can get performance, you can get towing capabilities and the like out of vehicles that still give you good gas mileage. And what I worry about, what a lot of folks I've spoken to worry about, is that the automakers may not put as much effort into developing those sort of vehicles.
0: Well, gas prices in the U.S. have risen 43% since the start of the Iran war. And this has cost drivers an estimated $43 billion. So I guess what you're saying, Paul, is that the pocketbook is overruling the nostalgia for V8s. And then on top of that, you've got the tariffs, which are particularly punishing when it comes to Canada, which is the largest export market for U.S. automakers. And also, you've got the unemployment situation, where a third of the 75,000 U.S. manufacturing jobs lost since January of 2025 are in the motor vehicle and parts production sector.
1: Yeah, we're seeing a bad situation in the industry. The Trump policies have not been working well. Sure, we've seen a couple manufacturers move some products back to the United States, and we've seen Hyundai announce that they're going to add more production here, Toyota. Plans which, by the way, were already in place during the Biden administration. But of course, as we know, whenever anybody does something now, they have to go to the White House and tell you it was because of Donald Trump, or they could wind up in trouble with him. I wanted to get into something else, if you don't mind. I'd like to talk some numbers, which give you an idea of what the CAFE rollback means. The administration says that the rollback will save $1,289 per vehicle by 2031. That is assuming that the automakers take all the money that they potentially could save and pass it all on to consumers. And we know that's not going to happen. It hasn't in the past. Whenever we've seen rollbacks of mandates, typically, if any of that is passed on to consumers, it's far less than the automakers actually pocket. But here's the flip thing. The administration is saying, well, yeah, we know you'll save $1,289, but they concede in their calculations that the average American motorist will wind up paying $1,600 more on fuel. So already, just using their measures, which you know are bent to their favor, you're going to wind up spending more on fuel than you save from any discount by getting the lower mileage vehicles. I just finished a story, literally as you called earlier, I finished a story for a Substack that I published called thecarcollective.substack.com, looking at what the cost of this would be. And it's far more than $1,600. The reality is, if fuel prices were to remain what they are right now, the cost would be about $6,700 more in fuel costs over the life of the vehicle during the period that you were to maintain a vehicle that got 34.9 miles per gallon versus the Biden era 50 mile per gallon target, $6,700. Now, if gas prices continue to rise and they hit the old record, which was a little over $5 a gallon, nationally, not California, where you guys are paying insane numbers, your cost over the life of the vehicle would be over $7,000. But let's be kind to the administration. I don't do that often, but let me be kind to them. If you were to take the price that the average motorist around the U.S. is spending around the time Trump got into office the second time, $2.89 a gallon, according to GasBuddy.com, your fuel bill would be about $350 more per year. And since people keep vehicles today far longer, even at the low price that we might go back to, you're still going to spend about $4,300 more, the average American motorist, on fuel under the new mandate. And you can check those numbers. Like I said, I have it on the Car Collective on Substack if you want to get into the nitty-gritty on the numbers. California, well, you can probably increase those numbers, the extra you're paying by, what, 50% or so?
0: Right, but you just mentioned a little while ago, Paul, Hyundai. Hyundai sales are likely to overtake Ford this quarter. Ford sales are expected to drop 8.8% for the first three quarters of this year. And there's also General Motors expected to have a 6.2% drop. So the figures speak for themselves, and Hyundai's hybrids now account for one in seven vehicles. So it's pretty clear that, as you say, this is, you know, we know that Trump is in tight with the oil companies. They're obviously making out like bandits, and this is all good for them to have more gas guzzlers. But there's a disconnect, right, between the Trump administration and the secretary, what's his name, Duffy, the reality TV guy with all these kids. They might be crowing about bringing back the big V8s. But at the end of the day, the consumers seem to be wanting more hybrids and more electric vehicles. Isn't that...
1: Electrics right now are still suffering. There's a little bit of an indication they may be slightly rebounding, but it's not big. The big growth is in the hybrid market. Industry-wide, it looks like we're going to hit somewhere between 16 and 18%. And if manufacturers are able to increase production capacity for hybrids, plus launch a few more that are coming soon, we could see in the 2027 model year, hybrids account for about one in five vehicles industry-wide. And remember, GM only has a couple hybrids. Believe it or not, they're versions of the Corvette, the high-performance Corvette. They don't have it elsewhere because they've been focusing on EVs. Toyota right now is rapidly approaching half of their total sales are electrified vehicles, either hybrids, plug-in hybrids, or pure battery electric. Vast majority of those being hybrids. So, yeah, hybrids are available. They're doing very, very well. And part of that is, again, because the manufacturers have figured out people don't want these slow-as-snail hybrids, like the original Toyota Prius was, or the original Honda Insight. And the reality is electric motors can give you a lot of thrills. They are very fast off the line. They can deliver a lot of grunt if you put them in a pickup. So the new hybrids really don't mean you sacrifice a lot, unless, of course, you're the type of people that love the pure guttural grunt of a big V8 engine. But hybrids are going to grow, and they're going to grow fast. And the good news is they could actually, for some manufacturers, wind up meaning those companies could actually exceed the 34.9-mile standard that this administration has just approved.
0: But what Trump and the Transportation Department have just done is basically, you know, against the trend that you just described, Paul.
1: That's the bizarre thing, is that the numbers are such a reduction. If they had cut it down to, I don't know, 40, 43, 45, I think some folks might have grunted a little bit and stamped their feet, but you might have had a little less opposition. But the difference is so substantial, and I think a lot of the media are out there talking about just how much is it going to cost consumers at a time when consumers are very aware of what they're spending at the pump. You know, even today, the additional amount that the typical motorist is going to spend at the pump this year, if fuel prices don't come down like a rocket or whatever Trump said after the midterms, you know, it could wind up costing the average motorist as much as $1,000 more in fuel at a time when people are feeling the hit of inflation on everything from housing to food. And by the way, one of the things that I think a lot of people miss is the role that fuel prices play in consumer goods, particularly food. Diesel, which is used for 75% of the freight that's moved in the United States, the increase, which is, 60-70%, I believe, according to the latest numbers, fuel generally accounts for about anywhere from 15 to 30% of the cost of groceries. And that's why one of the reasons you're seeing everything from grain to meat rise as fast as it is.
0: But I mentioned earlier what the tariffs are costing, along with this counterintuitive move by Trump to roll back Mali standards and encourage gas guzzlers. Already the tariffs on Canada, which is the largest export market for U.S. automobiles. I mean, you have to repeat that, the largest market. Trump has closed that off. Don't you think, Paul, that the Canadians at some point or other are going to say, okay, we're going to open up our market to the Chinese BYDs, which are cheap electric cars that are incredibly popular around the world?
1: Well, we're seeing Canada open up to, 50,000 this year? I think they're allowing 50,000 Chinese-made vehicles in this year, and it'll go up to about 70,000 over the next 4 or 5 years. It'll be very interesting to see how those are received in Canada, which, of course, they pay a lot higher price for vehicles to begin with. We have seen the Chinese gain something like, if I remember correctly, I did a story on the Car Collective a week or so ago on whether they'll come here. And Europe is up to about 10% Chinese. I mean, it's big. Latin America, in some markets, it's a third or even half of the market. And they're delivering great products. It's not the junk that you used to think of in Chinese goods. It's sort of the way, once upon a time, people looked at Japan products as being cheap junk, and then Toyota arrived, and that changed everything. Well, when it comes to automobiles, that's very much what's happening with the Chinese.
0: And they're a lot cheaper, right?
1: Yeah, they are substantially cheaper, whether you're talking about gas, hybrid, or battery electric vehicles. Now, here's a curious thing. Trump, who has been very, very hard on trade with China, and it's totally unclear what exactly his position was and what they discussed when Xi Jinping was here last week. But Trump, about 2 weeks ahead of that summit meeting, said in an interview that he would be open to the idea of letting the Chinese come here as long as they build vehicles in the United States, which the auto industry went ballistic. I mean, Jim Farley, the CEO of Ford Motor Company, has called that an existential event if it were to happen. The Chinese have so many advantages on cost, and the technology is quite remarkable, particularly in EVs. So they're fighting very hard. In fact, it's one of the few times we've seen bipartisanship on Capitol Hill. Alyssa Slotkin, who is one of the senators from Michigan, and Bernie Moreno, a former car dealer who's a Republican senator from Ohio, have sponsored a bill with a huge number of Democrats and Republicans signing on as co-sponsors that would ban the use of Chinese connected car technology. That was officially what the bill started out as. So you wouldn't have connected car technology in vehicles. But the bill has been expanded, the proposed bill, to include bans on selling Chinese vehicles here, bans on Chinese setting up factories here, or even operating factories as part of a joint venture with a Western or a Japanese or Korean manufacturer. And there's a chance that bill could pass. Certainly Trump would likely veto it, but the word is from Washington that there might be a veto-proof majority willing to go against him, particularly after the midterms if the Republicans lose.
0: Right, and Trump apparently offered Xi Jinping that he would sell China American arms. Completely insane. Paul, I thank you for joining us. I appreciate it.
1: great to be with you.
0: And again, I'm speaking with Paul Eisenstein, who's editor and publisher of Headlight.news, where he has just posted a story on how much Trump's rule changes are going to cost the typical motorist. With 48 years of experience, Paul covers the auto industry for a broad range of media. We're going to take a brief station break and back with an assessment of whether the home of the brave has become the land of cowards.

0: Welcome back. I'm Ian Masters, and this is Background Briefing, available 24/7 at backgroundbriefing.org. And joining us now, Jacob Weisberg, an author whose books include Ronald Reagan, The Bush Tragedy, and In an Uncertain World, co-written with former Treasury Secretary Robert Rubin. A native of Chicago, he is the former longtime editor at Slate and the co-founder of the podcast company Pushkin Industries. He serves as chair of the Committee to Protect Journalists and is a regular contributor to the New York Review of Books. His latest book just out is Profiles in Cowardice, a study of collaboration in the Trump era. Welcome to Background Briefing, Jacob Weisberg.
1: Thank you, Ian. I'm glad to be on your show.
0: Well, thanks for joining us. And it seems that, you know, we like to think of ourselves as the land of the free and the home of the brave. But your book sort of makes the case that we're the land of cowards, at least our Republican legislators are. And I'm curious to know why the Democrats, who have always somewhat been on the defensive, you know, manly men, John Wayne and company, are the ones that have captured the patriotic high ground and confiscated the Bible and waved the flag. And I don't understand why the Democrats can't reverse that by saying, you know, we're not a party of wimps. We stand up for something, but you guys, the Republicans, are a bunch of cowards.
1: I think they're going to be trying to do that, Ian. I mean, look, the Democrats are far from perfect, I think, and they have, in many cases, the will to stand up to Trump's extra-legal, extra-constitutional actions, but have a organization problem, a personalities problem, and, you know, also I think some issues of their own. I mean, it wasn't, you know, if you wanted to turn the tables a little bit, I think there was a lack of courage among Democrats in standing up to Joe Biden about running for re-election in 2024. That was a disastrous decision he made. And I think it was hard for people around him to tell him the truth that he needed to, that his career was coming to an end and he needed to step aside. Now, that's not the same kind of cowardice I'm talking about with people giving in to dictatorial actions. That's a political misjudgment. But, you know, the Democrats manifest a lot of the structural problems in American politics. There are too many who are too old. There's a need for kind of younger, newer leadership. And I think they haven't been very effective to date. I'm very much hoping that's going to change depending on the results of the midterm, and that Democrats and some of the best ones like Jamie Raskin and Jim Hines from Connecticut, you know, are going to take over these committees that are going to bring some real oversight to the corruption that has taken over Washington in the second Trump administration.
0: Well, you can see, though, how the rank and file respond to somebody who stands up, like a John Ossoff, for example, who identifies what Trump's all about, which is self-dealing and corruption.
1: Yes, no, I think people are hungry for it. But in a presidential system as opposed to a parliamentary system, you don't have a structure that necessarily produces the kind of leadership response on the other side. So there's a question of, you know, who is the leader of the Democrats? There's no nominee. In some ways, it's the Speaker of the House. In some ways, it's the Senate leader. But, you know, under a parliamentary system, for example, in the UK, you have an opposition and you have shadow ministers for every ministry in the government. You have a shadow defense minister and a shadow foreign minister and a shadow chancellor of the exchequer. And those are the designated spokesmen for the party on all of the issues around that subject. And you sort of don't have, our system doesn't naturally produce that. So unless someone who's just a clear leader can emerge, the question is, who is the Democrats? Is it someone from the center of the party? Is it someone from the progressive wing of the party? Who gets to respond? Who gets to lead? It's not really worked out in the same way.
0: But what we're witnessing now, though, Jacob, is clearly that solidarity works. If you stand up against this wannabe mafia boss and bully, you get results, and as opposed to the shame of capitulation. The law firms caved, and we can talk about Brad Karp, your profile of him in chapter one. But now the fact that the White House press pool is standing up and standing alongside CNN, MS Now, and Politico, who Trump has banned in a fit of pique from the White House pool, doesn't that indicate that, you know, the results you get if you stand up to this guy as opposed to what happens when you capitulate?
1: It's the first thing that's made me feel optimistic. And I have actually just written a piece about this, about imagine if the law firms and the universities had done last year what the news networks did last week, in kind of holding together with a basic solidarity and saying what you're doing is unacceptable, unconstitutional, illegal, and we together won't stand for it. I think, you know, that story about CNN and the networks is still in flux, but I think the networks are winning. And at the very least, they have the, you know, they can console themselves that they're doing the right thing. I would compare it to a kind of Lysistrata strategy. You know, Lysistrata is this famous comedy by Aristophanes, a Greek playwright, which is about the women of Athens refusing to have sex with their husbands as long as they carry on the war with Sparta. And what is, you know, what is the equivalent of sex for Trump? It's media coverage. He can't live without it. It's his oxygen. And they said, well, actually, if you're going to violate the agreed rules about how it operates, we're not going to give you any. And I think it has the potential to be pretty effective as a strategy.
0: But it also exposes the extent to which Trump has lost his mind, because the one thing he craves most are the TV cameras, and he shot himself in the foot. And apparently Xi Jinping was furious with him because Xi Jinping had the Chinese media with him, and they're just a propaganda arm. But he also wanted the Western media to show his grandeur and the extent to which Trump was fating him and putting out these extravagant photo ops, none of which the world saw because of Trump's media ban.
1: Yeah. And, you know, I think it's just the basic lesson which most people learn on the schoolyard. Bullying begets bullying, and standing up to a bully is the only way to stop it. And until now, most of the institutions and the people I write about in this book gave in to Trump's bullying and came up with different kinds of rationalizations and justifications for what they were doing. But I think you see a very different result when people begin to stand up and show some solidarity in support of each other.
0: So the book profiles Brad Karp, the former chair of the law firm Paul Weiss, the private equity mogul Steve Schwarzman, the Amazon founder and Washington Post owner Jeff Bezos, the media personality Megyn Kelly, the former Senate Majority Leader Mitch McConnell, the former President George W. Bush, the Dartmouth College President Shine Bailock, and last but not least, John Roberts, the Chief Justice of the United States. Let's start with Brad Karp, who is Chapter 1, Existential Brad Karp. The description in your book of Brad Karp's White House meeting is just chilling. You know, it's something out of The Godfather. It's such a mafia setup. I mean, is that what we have, a wannabe mob boss?
1: Well, I think it's this going down to kiss the ring is very much at the heart of it. You know, when I dug into this, everyone was looking for the actual agreement that Paul Weiss had made with the Trump administration, because it was described in different ways by Trump on social media and then by Brad Karp when he was still chairman to his partners. And there were Democrats in Congress who quite reasonably said, well, what is this agreement? What does it actually say? And when I finally got my hands on it, it was clear that it wasn't an agreement in the sense of a contract at all. No one had signed it. It wasn't on any kind of official letterhead. It was just a piece of paper with five bullet points, most of which were just meaningless rhetoric. There was this commitment to provide $40 million in pro bono work for the government, but that was also totally vague and unenforceable. So what is it? Kissing the ring is exactly the right term for it. It was an agreement to not get Donald Trump angry again, to you know, to keep him happy, whatever that meant, a kind of generalized appeasement, which is, I think, much worse and much more shameful than, I mean, they shouldn't have made any agreement at all. They should have gone to court, as other firms like WilmerHale and Jenner and Block did, and get an injunction that says, that's from a judge who did say in the case of the other firms that had these executive orders written against them, the government can't do this because, quite simply, under our legal system, everyone has the right to legal representation, and you can't punish a law firm or a lawyer legally because you don't like other people they've represented. I mean, in the case of Paul Weiss, which is, you know, a law firm with more than 1,000 lawyers, Trump was fixated on this one lawyer, Mark Pomerantz, who had worked, he wasn't even at the firm anymore, but he had worked on the investigation in the DA's office in Manhattan that ultimately resulted in those business corruption charges. And Trump said, I'm going to punish the firm that once employed this lawyer by banning them from government buildings. Well, you can't do that, but you can see how threatening that is to a law firm. If you can't enter government buildings, you can't represent anybody. You can't go into court.
0: Right, but Paul Weiss is a famous liberal law firm, so that's hardly a coincidence. And you profile a friend of your father's, George Anastopoulos, who fought all the way to the Supreme Court, lost 5-4, because he stood up for the freedom of the press and freedom of speech. And in the dissent, in the four of the five in the dissent, Justice Hugo Black warned that we must not be afraid to be free. Again, the description of the White House meeting that took place at 8 a.m. on Wednesday, March the 19th, where Karp's there in the Oval Office with Trump, his chief of staff, Susie Weil, and of all people, Steve Witkoff, the envoy that's supposed to end wars, but peace appears to be making business deals on the side. And of course, you've got anything to do with the White House, there's always a Russian. And here you've got Boris Epstein. What the hell is he doing there? You know what I mean? It's not just tacky, it's just, I don't know, it's grotesque.
1: It is like the back room in the Ravenna Social Club in Little Italy. You have these characters who would just kind of hang out there, you know, like in The Sopranos, kind of waiting to see what happens. And yeah, I'm Steve Witkoff, the timeshare Talleyrand. I mean, this kind of like, you know, real estate mogul who's somehow acting as the chief diplomat for the United States. You have Boris Epstein, this sleazy personal lawyer who's kind of a Trump henchman. And then he brings in this other lawyer, Bob Gifra, who's the head of a rival firm to Paul Weiss, Sullivan and Cromwell. And he has him on the call, which is sending the message to Brad Karp, you know, your competitor's right here. If you don't do it my way, they're going to come after your top lawyers. And I was just appalled to learn that Bob Gifra, who was a personal lawyer of Trump's, didn't hang up the phone immediately. First of all, this wasn't Trump's personal business. This is ostensibly government business. It seems totally wrong and unethical to me. But, you know, this is the way business is done around Trump. And Trump, meanwhile, was not squeezing Brad Karp's thumbs. He was, you know, they're BSing about their golf game, and it's all very friendly. And then Trump leaves and sends them off, says, all right, go work out the deal. So this is not the way government gets done. This is not legal. This is a kind of strange kind of personal blackmail and corruption which characterizes this White House.
0: So last but not least on your list of eight political invertebrates, as you refer to them, is, of course, Chief Justice John Roberts. But you say that I think Roberts falls into the same category as Stephen Miller, Pete Hegseth, and Elon Musk. Like them, Roberts is an ideologue rather than a moral weakling. He ruled in favor of Trump not out of misplaced juristic conscientiousness, but precisely because he wanted to protect and empower a Republican president brazenly attacking the constitutional order. And, you know, he's probably the most important player. I see him as the most effective Republican political operative. It seems like you see him in a similar light.
1: Yeah, I think people misunderstand Roberts a little bit if they think he's just a shill for Donald Trump, that he's just doing what Trump wants. And, you know, yes, sir, Mr. President, thank you very much. I don't think that's it. I think Roberts has his own ideological agenda, which goes back a long way. I mean, to the beginnings of his career inside the Reagan White House. And that agenda is very much around the expansion of executive power. He thinks the presidency should be more powerful. He doesn't necessarily think Donald Trump should be more powerful. In fact, I strongly suspect that he dislikes Donald Trump quite a bit. Trump, at various points, has been really nasty about him. And, you know, Donald Trump is just not his kind of guy. I mean, Roberts sees himself as an institutionalist, and he's reasonable and genteel and doesn't use extreme language or bad language. I mean, I think Trump is surely not to his taste in any way. But Trump's agenda, which is about authoritarianism and just having personal power, sort of dovetails with this agenda of Roberts to make the presidency more powerful. And I think aside from being substantively wrong in many ways, this sort of theory of the unitary executive and so on, it's terrible timing because you're giving this power to the presidency at a moment when you have a president who is keen to abuse it. And, you know, the presidential immunity decision, which Roberts wrote, which came down in June 2024 on the eve of the election, you know, essentially means it derailed all of the ongoing prosecutions, a special prosecutor case against Trump, all of the other cases that were ongoing. And it essentially says that a president, except in very extreme, unlikely, and special circumstances, cannot be held criminally liable for anything he does in office. So Trump has taken that to the bank. Trump has that impunity now, a dictatorial impunity that he knows that it won't be possible for a subsequent administration to hold him accountable for corruption or election interference or pretty much anything else he does. And that's why I think Roberts' decisions have been such a disaster.
0: But surely, though, beyond the unitary executive obsession of Roberts's, all of his rulings seem to empower the Republican Party and prevent it from becoming a minority party through gerrymandering, through Citizens United, unlimited money. Doesn't all of his rulings essentially help Republicans and hurt Democrats?
1: I think they're very results-oriented or results-driven, but I think it's more complicated than that if you look back at the history of Roberts' rulings. And I'll give you two illustrations. One is that Roberts is the justice who saved Obamacare on a 5-4 vote. Why did he do that? Well, I think there was a political calculation that it would be devastating, not necessarily for the Republican Party, but for the legitimacy of the Supreme Court, which he does care about, if they said Congress passed this law to expand health care to Americans, and we, the Supreme Court, are saying, no, you can't do it. And he came up with a very specious and far-fetched justification for upholding the law. He said, even though it hinged on something people may remember, the individual mandate, the idea that everybody had to have health insurance, had to buy health insurance, because the system doesn't work if you have people who just, you know, kind of show up at the hospital when they need healthcare, but don't have insurance. And Robert said, oh, well, we can save that by calling it a tax, because it would be legitimate under the Commerce Clause of the Constitution if it were a tax and not a mandate. Well, Congress didn't call it a tax. Congress didn't pass a tax. It passed a mandate. And Robert said that by reclassifying it, I can save this bit of Democratic policy that I think is good for the institution of the Supreme Court to uphold. Similarly, he tried very hard, I think, to hold on to parts of Roe v. Wade. He didn't want to overturn it. He thought that would, again, be probably bad for the Supreme Court as an institution and maybe even bad for the Republican Party, which I think it probably has been. He preferred to sort of dismantle it slowly, bit by bit, restrict, you know, abortion restrictions allowable earlier, more kinds of restrictions allowable. But by that point, he was no longer the deciding judge. There were six conservative votes, including his. Roe was going to be overturned with or without him. But his instincts are not always to just do what Republicans or Donald Trump wants.
0: So, Jacob Weisberg, just in the last minute, let's talk about your new book just out.

0: why the resist the defense of democratic principles has been so weak, and why even many people who were willing to stand up to Trump in his first term have not been in the second term. So I try to explain it both in by telling the series of individual stories about people who failed to exhibit, what I would call civic courage, to distinguish it from physical courage, their responsibility as leaders to defend democracy and civil society. But it also tells a collective story about what's happened to the country. And I think a lot of this isn't just a matter of the specific decisions individuals make, as pivotal as many of those decisions have been. I think this all happens in a kind of social context. And I try to explain, these big drifts, why the tech world, which did stand up to Trump after January 6th, has now completely caved to him. I think there's peer pressure. I think there's a kind of fear, both of being disfavored and even of a kind of like physical violence and physical threat. And it's a complicated process, but it's one that we can maybe best understand by looking at other countries and other parts of the world that have succumbed to authoritarianism and how it happened there. I no longer believe it can't happen here. I think it can happen here, and to a disturbing extent, has happened here.
1: Well, Jacob Weisberg, I thank you very much for joining us here today.
0: Thank you, Ian. It's a pleasure talking to you.
1: And again, I've been speaking with Jacob Weisberg, who's an author whose books include Ronald Reagan, The Bush Tragedy, and In an Uncertain World, co-written with former Treasury Secretary Robert Rubin, a native of Chicago. He's a former longtime editor of Slate and the co-founder of the podcast company Pushkin Industries. He serves as the chair of the Committee to Protect Journalists and is a regular contributor to the New York Review of Books. And his latest book just out is Profiles in Cowardice, a study of collaboration in the Trump era. And this has been Background Briefing. I'm Ian Masters. I'd like to thank producers Graham Fitzgibbon, Anna Leia, Evan Susswood, and Ash Price. And if you've missed any of today's programs and would like to explore our vast archives, you can find us at backgroundbriefing.org, where we include extended interviews searchable by topic and have made it easy for you to sign up for daily email updates and provide links to resources, articles, and books discussed on the program. 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And I'll be back again tomorrow with another Background Briefing. Bye for now.
2: Mostly cloudy today, with high temperatures around 77. Mostly cloudy overnight as well, with lows around 61 degrees. For Thursday, a slight chance of some morning showers, otherwise partly sunny, with highs again around 77. This is WRFI.

marciare, a vivere una cultura differente, e solo le pie.

0: order immediately. Because if you want to fight, you need to be able to stay in that detention center for minimum of 6 months, but that could go up like a few years. You know, in only 104 days, I lost over 15 pounds. So imagine like staying for a year there.
1: Mahmoud Khalil, we want to thank you so much for being with us, author of the new memoir, No Land to Stand On, Notes from Detention, All Safety, as you travel the country talking about your book. You'll be in Somerville, Massachusetts tonight. You're going to be at Seattle Town Hall and all over the country. Coming up, German human rights lawyer Wolfgang Kellack of the European Center for Constitutional and Human Rights. He's usually here in Berlin, but he's in New York, and we're going to talk to him there. Stay with us.
2: And good morning, folks. 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

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On the show, you'll hear solutions journalism for social justice, fueling action, not despair. I'm Sonali Kolhatkar, host and executive producer. This week, I present a climate change special. First, we'll hear from award-winning journalist Joshua Frank, whose new book is called Bad Energy: The AI Hucksters, Rogue Lithium Extractors, and Wind Industrialists Who Are Selling Off Our Future. Frank's book is a warning against how not to transition to a green energy future, and an assertion of the fact that unfettered capitalism, which caused the problems of climate change, cannot be part of the solution. Then, in a case that's the first of its kind, a Washington woman is suing big oil companies like ExxonMobil over the 2021 death of her mother, whose cause of death was hyperthermia linked to a record-breaking heat dome in the Pacific Northwest. Mike Menno of the Center for Climate Integrity will share more about the case and whether suing big oil can help end fossil fuel domination. That's coming up in just a moment.

0: I'm Sonali Kohatkar, host and executive producer of Rising Up with Sonali, an independently produced subscriber-supported program nationally syndicated to radio stations, free speech TV, and podcast platforms. 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As climate change continues to wreak havoc on the planet, from Nepal's devastating floods to California's anticipated record-breaking Super El Nino storm system, anxiety over how to reverse climate change is high. But in his provocative new book, award-winning journalist and co-editor of the political magazine Counterpunch, Joshua Frank contends that if the transition to renewable energy is done in the same vein as fossil fuels, that is, haphazardly and with a consumption mindset based only on reaping profits, then we'll risk recreating the same sort of destruction that oil and gas have wreaked on the planet. Frank's new book is called Bad Energy: The AI Hucksters, Rogue Lithium Extractors, and Wind Industrialists Who Are Selling Off Our Future. Publishers Weekly calls the book, quote, a much-needed challenge to the green energy status quo, and environmentalist Will Potter, who called the book one that the climate movement needs, says, quote, you cannot consume your way out of a crisis caused by consumption. Joshua Frank recently showcased his book, Bad Energy, at the LA-based independent bookstore Skylight Books, where I interviewed him in front of a live audience. Here is that conversation.
1: It's a grim reality check about the cost of moving away from fossil fuels while preserving our capitalist system. Is it fair to say that your book is a critical look at the renewable energy revolution that so many people in the climate justice movement are fighting for?
2: Yeah, the answer is yes. That's the short answer. I really wanted to look at how this green energy transition is currently playing out under this system that we live in, right? I think a lot of people here probably have been to the Mojave Desert, and you drive back past these big wind turbines and solar fields, and you probably think in the back of your mind, well, this is great. This is a step in the right direction. We need to wean ourselves off of fossil fuels. But when you interrogate this stuff a little bit more and you talk to people, biologists and activists and indigenous people who have called this land home and they understand the ecology of the Mojave in particular, you start looking at these kind of projects a lot differently, right? And when you also then interrogate the companies that are behind them and their reasons for building out these big projects, you realize, well, it's not so much for, you know, protecting the environment or the climate, it's for profit, right? And as I read in that short piece there, the McDermott caldera acts as a carbon sink, just much like the Mojave does. And you probably look at, you know, you hear about the rainforest being a carbon sink. And of course, we all, I hope, don't want to see the desecration of the rainforests, right, for mining or logging or anything else. Well, the Mojave and dry land deserts actually are also carbon sinks, but we don't talk about that. They account for about 20% of land-based carbon uptake, which means the fossil fuels that we emit, 20% of them, the land-based uptake is in our deserts. So when we build out there roads, we bulldoze Joshua trees, we destroy desert tortoise habitat, we're actually destroying that ecology, that desert's ability to sequester carbon. So that's kind of was mind-blowing to me. Like, okay, we're going to build these huge solar plantations in this place that actually acts as a climate mitigator. Like, is this the best we can come up with? And I think tracing that and other projects throughout the book led me to believe that no, we can do better and this is not the right direction.
1: Let's talk about the technology that is on so many people's minds these days, and that's artificial intelligence. AI technology is just about a year ago was seen as this promise of something that would enable us to have more free time, and people were ChatGPTing, you know, what film should I go see? And we're seeing a remarkable turnaround, in large part because people have realized that what is needed to power this AI technology is not, you know, many people don't want to pay that price, which is living next to or near a data center. So how does that fit into the sort of fake climate solutions that are being sold to us? Do you worry that in addition to fossil fuel emissions, that we now have to contend with dealing with the impact of AI, which may further exacerbate this rush toward relying on electric and renewables, you know, in a way that's mm-hmm. that we're going to pay a price for later?
2: Yeah. I mean, what we're seeing right now, and I'm sure a lot of everybody has heard about the water usage from these data centers and the electricity usage and how a lot of these data centers are now employing these modular natural gas plants because it's fast to deploy, it's cheap, and it can fund, you know, it can fuel these massive data centers and the power fluctuation that they need, which is why they're not, you know, building out large solar plantations. It would take a lot of land to do so because these things are energy suckers. But another one thing that they are not talking about that I don't hear enough about that's also related to the renewable transition is the amount of critical minerals that these plants need. You know, a large data center, for example, needs tens of thousands of pounds of copper. Copper is literally in every electric product that we have. It's in these microphones, it's in our phones, it's in electric, all the transmission lines and all the batteries. And by some estimates, just not even accounting for these AI data center boom, we're going to need hundreds of new open pit mines for copper by the, I think by 2040, they're estimating. That's at the current pace. Now, when you factor in AI data centers and all of that's going to exponentially make that problem worse. And so one of the other things I explore in the book too is the, where are those mines happening, right? Much like how fossil fuels are on the margins and impacting rural communities, often indigenous communities and people in the global south, the mines are the same way, right? So a lot of these mines are in South America, Bolivia, Africa, and there is a race for these critical minerals. So what's happening right now is we're seeing the geopolitical chessboard change. And that's another component of this when we're looking at the energy transition, that if we're not analyzing the system that's behind it, we're simply planning to just replace fossil fuels with critical minerals. But the system will be in place, trillionaires will become billionaires, and they'll do a victory lap while the planet continues to suffer, all under the guise of fighting climate change, mind you. So it's a baffling kind of response when you really look at it on a global scale.
1: I remember when anti-war activists were in the streets saying no war for oil in the early 2000s, you know, we just marked the 25th anniversary of the September 11th attacks. And less than a couple of years later, we had the war on Iraq that was very obviously fought over oil. What you were just saying around Bolivia, around various African nations like Zambia, and you point out in your book, are we going to see wars around these minerals where instead of saying we don't want to fight a war over fossil fuel extraction, we're going to be saying we don't want to fight wars over minerals that are supposed to be part of this green revolution?
2: I think we're already seeing that develop, actually. Trump has gone after Greenland. I think maybe some of us are like, why the hell is he going after Greenland? Well, there's a lot of evidence that he wants to go after Greenland for their critical minerals. Greenland also has oil, but it's parked underneath those immense sheets of ice. But its mineral deposits, which include, I think, nickel and others, but graphite is its primary. Those are actually accessible to mining companies and conglomerates. So that's one interest there. Trump's also talked about getting critical minerals from Ukraine and from Russia and rare earth minerals. So he's already talking about this. And the reason he's talking about it is because China has the corner market on this. They control something like 90% or 70%, I think, of critical minerals globally, and they control about 90% of it, their processing.
1: And so they got a foothold in Africa pretty early on, right?
2: Absolutely. Yeah. And so the US has been playing catch up. And I think Trump obviously is antagonistic towards green energy, but he understands that critical minerals are important to the economy, not only for, you know, green energy products and batteries and those sorts of things, but also military tech and AI chips. So we are already seeing these kind of dynamics play out. And I write about how it's playing out in the South China Sea as well, mm-hmm. and in places in South Africa. You know, Musk famously quoted or tweeted one time, in response to an accusation that the U.S. was behind the coup of Morales in Bolivia because they wanted Bolivia's lithium. And he said, oh, we'll coup whoever the hell we want, or I'm paraphrasing. But it was actually an admission by an oligarch. And this is before Trump was even in power, right? So, or I mean, it was his first term. So, you know, I think we're already seeing these kind of dynamics play out. Meanwhile, Trump is trying to open up huge mining in our own country. Just in Arizona, there's a, and I write about this in the book as well, in Oak Flat, it's outside of Phoenix. There is on sacred Apache land, they are planning a massive, massive open pit mine. And that actually goes back to even the Obama administration. They've handed over these public lands to private interest. And it was a sinister land grab. And all efforts have fallen short, and the Supreme Court has refused to hear the case. And those engines on those bulldozers are probably be revving up any minute now. And it's a devastating, it's a beautiful place, an ecologically important place. And it's the spiritual Eden for the Apache. So, you know, this is happening in our own backyards too, and it's happening everywhere under the guise, mind you, of climate change.
1: I mentioned the Iraq war, but I mean, just what Trump has just done in Venezuela, very openly admitting that they now have control over Venezuelan oil. It seems as though we are at a point where we're not even transitioning away from fossil fuels in order to exploit renewable energy and minerals. We're just adding more things to extract and exploit. So on the other side of Trump, what we have are the Bidens and the Kamala Harrises and the Gavin Newsoms. So let's talk about Newsom. We're here in California. And you write about how California has waged a war on rooftop solar, preferring to instead have these giant solar deserts, solar farms in the desert. And that for everything that Newsom claims to be a, you know, climate champion, just like Biden, he has said one thing and done another. So tell us about what California's war on rooftop solar is all about and why.
2: Yeah. And well, this goes back to that earlier point about the Mojave, right? That we see these big solar installations and we think, oh, this is great. Well, it's not so great. And we talked about some of those reasons. But why they're building out there and not on rooftops, it's pretty clear, actually. And you might remember, for those who have lived in California for over the last 15, 20 years, there was a heyday for rooftop solar. You could walk anywhere and someone was trying to tell you, you can buy rooftop solar. There was all these incentives and subsidies to do so. Well, it was great. There was a big solar boom happening in the state. But what it was doing was cutting into the bottom lines of PG&E and SoCal Edison, which are publicly traded companies that have a fiduciary responsibility to continue to give returns to their investors, right? And they don't make money, believe it or not, on the energy they sell you. They make money on expanding and maintaining the grid. So when you build on the rooftops instead of, you know, out in the desert or somewhere else, they stopped building transmission lines. And in fact, there was a report, I think in 2021, that rooftop solar had saved ratepayers somewhere like $16 billion or something like this.
1: And not just wealthy homeowners, right?
2: No, definitely not. And they saved ratepayers this amount because all these transmission lines were canceled. And they were canceled because they couldn't expand the grid because people were putting rooftop solar with government subsidies on their roofs. And it was fantastic. It was huge. Like we were actually setting the standard of what you can do to combat climate change at on the solar level. Well, Gavin Newsom, since he was mayor of San Francisco, has been very tight with PG&E. They've been in his back pocket for quite some time. There's been a revolving door with his administration, which I interrogate. And they lobbied him very, very hard, and the CPUC, which is the California Public Utilities Commission, to essentially gut this rooftop solar program. And at the same time, open up public lands for massive solar development. So we've seen this shift from rooftops to these industrial scale projects at the expense of the environment. And what's happened, sadly, is that the climate goals, which I believe were pretty modest, are now not being going to be met because they've gutted this program that was being so successful. And we're seeing this play out across the country now, because as one of the people I quote in the book says, you know, where California goes, there goes the country. And it is true. And we're seeing that play out elsewhere as well.
1: Well, let's continue our uplifting conversation about...
2: I promise you there is some uplifting story.
1: Because now we're going to take aim at wind farms and hydro energy. Why bad? Why are those... what is the extractive nature of those sources of renewable energy that are going to basically, you know, screw us over in the future?
2: Well, I also write about this too. I don't want everybody to walk away thinking like all energy is bad energy. That is not the point. And I think the rooftop solar is an example. It's more interrogating the way that this is rolling out. Another example, like you mentioned, is wind. And this one really baffled me because generally, I mean, I understand that there's impacts from wind, but wind is still a renewable resource that I think that we should be harnessing. But the way in which it's happening right now is totally insane. And I went to Wyoming and I visited a town where a solar farm is being developed by a oil billionaire out of Colorado. It is a 500 square mile solar farm that they have constructed or in the process of constructing. It's called the Trans West transmission line, I think. And that transmission line is going to be 700 miles long to feed California. It's completely insane to think that we need to harness the wind energy in Wyoming for us. And that transmission line, it takes a lot of copper. It's going through really important biological and ecological areas. And so you just have to start thinking about, like, is this really, you know, I support wind energy, but it's like, is this the best we can come up with as an answer to this? Well, and of course, the developer of this project is very frank about his intentions, and it is not about the climate, it's about money. He wants to make money, and he's like, I'm a capitalist and this is profitable. So I think that, you know, I think we need to start looking at some of these things that generally we should support and be a little bit more critical about who's supporting them, why they're happening, and who they impact. You know, and talking to the locals there in Wyoming, they're like, look, this is just kind of par for the course. They come in here, they take our coal, they take our, you know, our natural resources. Now they're going to take our wind. It's like, and what do we get? You know, that wind farm is not going to supply, not even going to go down to Denver. You know, it's not going to help anybody nearby. It's going to come to California. You have to scratch your head and wonder, like, really? Like, is this the best we can come up with? An example, though, that is positive is in Long Beach, they are planning to do a wind farm off of Long Beach in the port of Long Beach. And generally, you know, of course, we need to look at all the factors and, you know, what can it impact. But it's going to be supplying, you know, this area, which is far better and closer than Wyoming, you know, four or five states away or whatever it is. So there's, you know, we have to look at these things and we have to say, look, is this technology in and of itself can be good, or it can be employed, you know, it can be developed in a negative way.
1: So the elephant in the room in your book is the part of the book that I want to discuss, that I'm most interested in discussing, your conclusion, the delusion of endless growth, because in the end, it's capitalism. And so this is the running theme throughout your book that seems to be the thing that many of us don't want to address, because the idea that if we create competitive incentives around electric vehicles and solar power, you know, if we can do that in such a way that the market naturally transitions us away from fossil fuel emissions, we're going to be able to have this economic growth and a sustainable future. But that is a lie, according to bad energy. Am I right?
2: I mean, it's a lie according to physics. I mean, at a certain point, we are going to run out of resources. And even if you believe that nuclear power is the answer, which I interrogate, you need uranium, right? Uranium will eventually run out. You're going to run out of all of these critical minerals if we don't slow down. And I think that is a reality that economics can't fix. And I'm not the only one talking about this. There's a lot of people talking about it. But it is a delusion that we can continue to grow endlessly on a planet of finite resources. It might be why Elon Musk wants to inhabit Mars, you know, because he, on some level, he probably understands, like, we're going to run out. You know, billionaires see the planet as a resource to extract, which Naomi Klein and Astro Taylor write about in their book. And I think that that is a theme on the ground, you know, what's happening. I think this is playing out in real time. And I don't know how long it's going to take, you know, and I don't know if we'll make it to the point where we're still around if we continue down this road. But I think we need to really seriously look at this problem and be more sophisticated about our answers, because, you know, you hear about, you'll probably read about it tomorrow, that there's been, oh, this carbon capture project in Finland has pulled 800,000 tons of CO2 out of the atmosphere. That's you know, about 11 minutes worth of global emissions or something crazy. And you're like, well, at the same time, we're destroying habitats that are natural carbon sinks. Like, why aren't we talking about protecting those areas? You know, ultimately, I don't believe that technology can fix the problems that we've created.
1: Right. And technology is being designed to make somebody money, right? And so let's get into that a little bit more, because if rooftop solar was, you know, was squashed in California because it wasn't making PG&E money, then there is a problem with the system that enables that and allows for that. And if enough people understood that that was the reason why rooftop solar was being squashed and the reason why things like the Eaton Fire in Altadena played out, that maybe they would start demanding a renewable energy transition that is absolutely not money dependent. Or profit dependent, I should say. And so if we start, I mean, with that framing, can we have a smart transition? And I'm asking you that even though you start out your book saying, I don't have the answers and this isn't about solutions, but I do solutions journalism. So I'm going to press you for something.
2: Yeah. I mean, I feel like what I'm doing with my own work is sort of it's a diagnostic tool. I think that is first and foremost what we have to do in order to come up with reasonable solutions, because the solution that we're employing now isn't a solution. But certainly I have ideas about what we ought to be doing. One thing I know for a fact is that no one person has all the solutions, and I think that we need to come up with these solutions collectively and democratically. But one thing that I'm very hopeful about, despite how horrific they are data centers. Because I believe that data centers right now are cutting across political lines, ideological lines in the people's opposition to them. And I think it's a real moment for those of us in advocacy work to use those data centers and the opposition to them as a galvanizing and education tool, that we can explain that these data centers are not only connected to climate change, right? They're not only connected to big tech that's driving it, they're driven to capitalism. And speculative capitalism at that, not to mention all of the threats that AI pose that we're now hearing about, which we've known for quite some time. So I feel like this is an amazing moment that we can come together to oppose this beast that everybody, okay, maybe that's an extreme, but most people don't like, you know, infiltrating their lives. And has real world impacts.
1: So public opinion polls shifted. Last year was something like 40% of people surveyed were against data centers. That's now up to 75% plus. There seem to be the sort of,
2: I think Trump said something, I think today, even on Truth Social, about how he supported data centers, and he got ripped apart by his own constituency on his crazy platform.
1: Yeah, they are a physical manifestation of something that feels intangible. I mean, you can't protest ChatGPT, it's a website, but you can protest the data center that runs the servers that ChatGPT relies on, or better still, because ChatGPT honestly is a small potatoes in the grand scheme of things. It's surveillance technology processing all that data that flock cameras are sweeping up, right?
2: Well, and it's AI
1: and Waymo cars.
2: It's right. It's AI weapons, and it's all kinds of things. I mean, Gaza has been a testing ground, right? So yeah, there's some really tangible things that AI employs, but in our backyards, all over the country, these data centers are being rolled out, and they're supported by big tech. And I think it's a really tangible thing. You know, I talk about the theories of degrowth a little bit in the book and some of the people that are influential to me in that regard. But I'm not a philosopher, and I'm a journalist, and I want to see how these things play out on the ground. What does it look like? Who are being impacted by these things? And what does this concept of degrowth actually mean tangibly in a capitalist system? And I think an example of degrowth is stopping data centers from being developed. That is a real tangible thing that we can tackle.
1: You take the trouble in your book to point out that you don't consider population slowdown as a solution. Why?
2: Well, we have a population problem, but it's billionaires. Mm-hmm. It's not people, right? When you talk about societal level consumption, people in the so-called developed world use so many more materials and consume so much more than the so-called global South that it's so out of whack. I mean, the average person in Bangladesh uses as much electricity per year as the refrigerator in your kitchen. So it's not about the number of people on the planet, it's about the disparity of consumption. And so I think that's a really important thing to talk about. And in degrowth, you know, philosophy, that is central, right? Is that these countries deserve to be pulled out of poverty and have electricity and have water, clean water. But we need to tone it down in the developed world, for sure.
1: It's very paternalistic to talk about telling those people over there to stop having so many babies. And interestingly enough, the best way to do that is to ensure girls' education, which is the strongest correlation. Every country shows that when girls have access to education, they want to have fewer babies, because why the hell not? Let's kind of wrap up this conversation with what you think the immediate future holds for promising green energy, because, you know, Nepal, the Eaton fire, which you open your book talking about, climate change is happening faster than I think many projects or many scientists predicted and projections predicted. Mm-hmm. And it seems like we don't really have very much time left. So as somebody who is so enmeshed in this, unless you seem perfectly fine with constant deep despair, you must have your finger on the pulse of something that you're hoping will be promising way out of this.
2: Yeah, I mean, I think that we just experienced, and we're in the process of experiencing, one of the biggest environmental victories of my lifetime, mm-hmm. which is the dismantlement of the dams along the Klamath River in Northern California. This is a river that was being strangled for decades, that was drying up, salmon were going extinct. The native tribes there that were relying on that river were being malnourished. I mean, there was just so much immense horror that these dams created, and it took decades of struggle, both in the streets and in the courts, to get those dams to come down. And they did come down, and we are seeing the salmon return. And I think seeing a river come back to life is probably equivalent to, you know, creating a child or something, right? Like, this is an amazing victory. And I draw a lot of hope from those kind of things. And, you know, I also think that we talk about, like, these big global existential threats, and it might seem redundant to say, you know, think global, act local. But when you're thinking about ecosystems and you're thinking about the way people live, I think it's important to understand those things, right? Like, so I was on a podcast earlier this morning, and the host, they're based in Portland, and we're talking about dams on the Columbia River. And that is a different problem than we face down here, right? And it's a different problem than they face in Chicago or in Maryland or wherever you live. And I think there's ways in which we can understand that when we act local, we're actually part of a bigger ecosystem. And I really also want to hammer home the importance of understanding that human beings are part of ecosystems. We often think of ourselves as separate from the environment, that we're, oh, it's over there, it's happening over there, it doesn't matter to us. Well, clean air matters, clean water matters, you know, and we are part of these ecosystems that sustain our lives. And so I think it's really important when we're thinking about this battling this, again, this enormous existential threat of climate chaos, that we can do things at the local level that can make a difference to the broader ecosystem.
1: Right. You write in your book about biodiversity and the perils of decreasing biodiversity, which is not something that I think enough people think about on a day-to-day basis. I mean, yes, we worry when we think about the enormous numbers of plants and animals that are going extinct and will be going extinct, but then we move on because, you know, we may think about the coming El Nino because that impacts us directly, but we're not necessarily linking it to disappearing species. Why should that be?
2: Yeah, I think with biodiversity, I think what's happened in the conversations in the environmental community is that climate change dominates, right? And so we often don't look at the other problems, and they are dual problems that carry similar existential threats to mankind and to the world. And the loss of biodiversity is one of them. Now, oftentimes it's linked to climate change, but oftentimes it's not. You know, industrial agriculture has wrecked biodiversity. So has logging, you know. So there's a lot of different things going on. And
1: well, people might say, so what? So what if it's, you know, so.
2: Well, they'll say so what until they don't have food to eat or clean water to drink. And I think that's a reality that a lot of this world is facing right now. In Iowa right now, they're facing a huge problem with the runoff of nitrates. Mm-hmm. And the cancer rates in Iowa are astronomically skyrocketing. It's impacting the elections there. And because this is obviously the breadbasket of the country. So we have to think about these things in a different way. And again, the theme through all of that, biodiversity destruction and also climate change, climate chaos, is capitalism.
1: You know, we're just a few weeks out from the midterm elections, and there's lots of Gavin Newsom's running through our electoral system, saying one, promising one thing, seemingly liberal, and doing, you know, the kind of thing that, and it's hard to keep up because it's hard to know what to believe and what not to, and we're not all journalists who are digging into these issues. And so do we need to start really thinking about candidates who take a clear stand on capitalism?
2: Yes. And not only capitalism. I mean, I won't name names, but there is someone in some of our colleagues at a publication that we are maybe ideologically different than in some ways, that think we shouldn't be talking about the climate. And I think it's really dangerous because it affects all of us, and we should be talking about capitalism because it affects all of us, and it's tied into all of the problems. You know, you can't talk about racism without talking about capitalism. You have to talk about this. You have to talk about the underlying if it's not comfortable, that's not our problem, right? And I think we've far too long tried to be comfortable, but politics isn't comfortable. And I think Trump's proved that, right? And I think we have to be fierce in our opposition to fascism. And I think that we can't go by what the polls might, you know, tell us we need to do.
1: Some would argue that fascism is just the predictable outcome of capitalism.
2: I think that's accurate.
1: Thank you so much, Joshua.
2: Thank you for having me.
0: My guest has been Joshua Frank. He's an award-winning California-based journalist and co-editor of the political magazine Counterpunch. He's the author of Atomic Days, The Untold Story of the Most Toxic Place in America, and a co-author of several books, including The Big Heat, Earth on the Brink. His work regularly appears in Tom Dispatch, The Nation, Earth Island Journal, and other outlets. He recently showcased his latest book at the LA-based independent bookstore Skylight Books, where I interviewed him in front of a live audience. The book is called Bad Energy, The AI Hucksters, Rogue Lithium Extractors, and Wind Industrialists Who Are Selling Off Our Future. I'm Sonali Kolhatkar, host and executive producer of Rising Up with Sonali, an independently produced, subscriber-supported program nationally syndicated to radio stations, free speech TV, and podcast platforms. I'm Sonali Kolhatkar, award-winning journalist and host of Rising Up with Sonali. At a time when record numbers of people are being violated and killed at the hands of ICE agents, the fight for immigrant justice is more important than ever. In my newly published book, Breaking ICE, Community Defense Against State Terror and MAGA Fascism, I bring you the voices of nearly 20 frontline activists and academics, storytellers, and more.
3: While the rhetoric claims to have been targeting the worst of the worst and going after criminals, the reality is that we saw something completely different.
4: Immigration enforcement is no longer protecting the congressional rights of unaccompanied children.
5: We know of many, many cases who had some type of documented status who were told after trying to present their documentation, that doesn't matter.
6: They all benefit from migrant labor, but they are not willing to accept people's humanity.
7: And we made them MS-13 a transnational gang by deporting them and sending them to a country that had no resources.
8: I think a lot of our folks may know their rights as it relates to local police, but what does it mean when you're being approached by the National Guard?
9: Like, this might be like a different arm of this carceral system, but it's really actually coming from the same place.
10: The idea of enforcing immigration through the definitions and limitations of citizenship is old. It's part of a system of both domestic and international policing.
11: When you break down the foundation of great replacement theory in its component parts, almost every one of those ideas have a long-standing history in the United States.
12: The echoes are really powerful because it reminds me of the civil rights movement in the 1950s and 1960s.
13: This is the civil rights moment of our generation.
14: The time is now for people throughout the country to deeply understand the power and practice of nonviolence, especially in challenging injustice.
15: At the beginning of 2025, we launched our Defend and Recruit playbook. We foresaw that, okay, this thing that we figured out, other people are going to have to figure it out.
16: There's enough of us that feel the necessity to be out there and the necessity to put our life on the line like that.
17: If not for the work and the organized resistance of the Community Self-Defense Coalition, things would be much, much worse.
18: It's not simply a matter of representation, but this idea that if we have enough non-white people and women and queer and trans people telling their stories, that it will significantly transform the country itself.
19: You make trinkets with trash and you sell those trinkets to the gringos. You do what you can, but you don't sit around feeling sorry for yourself. That's not a Mexican attitude.
20: What is our plan? And how are we manifesting that in all of the ways we can? Meeting with each other, holding space, making art, normalizing our ideas.
21: So important to show solidarity with immigrants because we're doing it not just for immigrants, but we're also doing it for the fight for democracy.
0: Published by Seven Stories Press, Breaking Ice, Community Defense Against State Terror and MAGA Fascism is now available via independent booksellers everywhere. 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A Washington woman is suing major oil companies such as ExxonMobil over the death of her mother in 2021 when a massive heat dome in the Pacific Northwest resulted in her mother's death. A judge has just ruled that the case can go to trial in what may be one of the first such lawsuits of its kind. As the U.S. remains in the grip of a deadly heat wave this summer, could such lawsuits help stop the ongoing destruction of our climate? My guest is Mike Mino, the communications director at the Center for Climate Integrity, which is a nonprofit advocacy group supporting communities in their efforts to hold big oil companies accountable for their climate deception and the resulting harms. Welcome to the program, Mike.
22: Sonali, thanks so much for having me.
0: So tell me first about Misty Leon. This is the woman who I referenced, whose mother passed away in 2021. What were the circumstances of her mother's death, and how is she making the case that it's linked to the actions of oil companies like Exxon?
22: Well, across the United States right now, there are dozens of state and local governments that are fighting in court to put companies like Exxon, Chevron, BP, and Shell on trial for deceiving the public about the harm of fossil fuels and to make them pay for the resulting damages that their deception caused. But Ms. Leon's case is unique in that it is the first of its kind to seek to hold big oil companies accountable for their role in an individual's death in a climate-related disaster. So as your listeners may know, the 2021 Pacific Northwest heat dome was a massively destructive event. Hundreds, if not thousands, of people died across the Pacific Northwest in the United States and Canada. And it was an event that climate scientists determined would have been virtually impossible without fossil-fueled climate change. And so Ms. Leon is seeking to hold these companies accountable for her mother's heat death in this disaster. Her mother was in Seattle on, I think, the third day in a row where the temperature was above 100 degrees. She was found unresponsive in her car, and the medical examiner determined that her death was caused by hyperthermia, which is something that, you know, until recently didn't get talked about as much as hypothermia, which more people are familiar with when, you know, a body dies of the cold. But in this circumstance, at the time that medical examiners got to Julie Leon, Misty's mother, her body was well north of 100 degrees internal temperature. I think it was towards 110, according to the complaint. And what Misty's case and her lawyers argue is similar to what state and local governments are arguing in their cases, which is that major oil and gas companies decades ago knew, their own scientists told them internally, that if we kept burning fossil fuels, it would lead to, in the words of one internal Exxon document, potentially catastrophic events, just like the 2021 Pacific Northwest heat dome. But rather than share this information with the public, big oil conspired to launch a decades-long deception campaign where they sought to push doubts about climate science, where they sought to work together to muddy the waters, to block climate action that they saw as a threat to their profits. And essentially what that decades-long deception campaign did is it stole a generation's worth of time when action could have been taken and we could have averted the worst of some of these climate disasters that many communities right now, as I'm speaking to you, are living through. So this specific case is trying to hold the companies accountable for their failure to warn about the harms that they knew their products would cause and to hold them accountable for their deceptive conduct. But the fact that a judge has now ruled that it can move toward trial is a major step forward for accountability, not just for this one family, but for communities all across the country who are now suffering because of big oil's decades-long deception.
0: How does one tell between climate and weather? How is the case being made that that particular heat wave was specifically linked to climate change and not just anomalous weather patterns? Because our weather history, our climate history is littered with individual such patterns where even before our climate was constantly having to deal with fossil fuel emissions, there would every now and then just be an extreme weather event.
22: Well, I think anyone of a certain age who can look back over enough time just knows as a matter of common sense that the climate we are all living in today is not what we had a few years ago or certainly decades ago. You know, places like the Pacific Northwest did not see those types of mass heat death events like they did in 2021 and like too many communities are seeing now. I mean, just over the 4th of July holiday, likely dozens, if not hundreds of Americans died due to the extreme heat that we're seeing. And what climate scientists look at is, you know, how likely would this have been in a normal climate, right? Was it a 1 in 1,000 year event? But what we're seeing is now we have multiple of these 1 in 1,000 year events happening more and more frequently. And there are studies that are coming out all the time, especially about these extreme heat events, where climate scientists with greater and greater accuracy are able to identify what role the warming planet played in intensifying these events. You know, we're seeing the European heat waves being studied and having thousands of excess deaths attributed to them, right? People who are landing in emergency rooms and morgues that in previous years we just would not have seen because the weather was not as extreme. The heat was not as extreme. And so that's something that, you know, this particular complaint and others address, but it's ultimately something that would come up at trial. But I think, you know, to really emphasize something that's at the core of the number of lawsuits facing big oil companies in the United States, it is not simply that these companies have been fueling climate pollution. More importantly, it's their deceptive conduct, right? A way to think of these lawsuits is they're just like any other form of corporate accountability, whether it's lawsuits against tobacco companies, opioid companies, the lawsuits we're now seeing against social media companies. When corporations knowingly sell a harmful product and then deceive the public about the harms that they know will result, we have a long tradition of holding those parties accountable in court. And that's exactly what the parties in this case and in dozens of state and local governments across the country are trying to do. In fact, today, right, 1 in 4 Americans live somewhere that's suing big oil for climate deception.
0: And I want to ask you about the national picture, but just staying on Misty Dion's case, it seems as though you pointing out that Big Tobacco and the lawsuits, the successful lawsuits against Big Tobacco, can be such a good model. Used to be that when people would blame cancer on companies like tobacco companies, it was easy for those companies to turn around and say, well, your cancer, you can't link your cancer directly to those cigarettes you were smoking. Could be from any number of things, because cancer can just happen for other environmental reasons. So you're saying that it's a fact that these companies have hidden and have been shown to have deceived the public that is what matters more, and that there's legal precedent. Is that setting up Misty Leon's case for a more successful outcome?
22: You know, it's the evidence of that deception that oil companies are terrified of facing in a courtroom.
0: And there's so much evidence, right? Like a lot of paper trails.
22: Reams and reams of internal industry documents obtained through whistleblowers and journalists and congressional investigation that show clearly that major fossil fuel companies knew and lied. And now what communities are saying is, we're paying the price for your lies, and it's time for these companies to be held accountable. And, you know, again, this is not isolated to this one case. There are more and more communities across the country where courts are saying that they have a right to go toward trial. And in response, the fossil fuel industry is in absolute panic mode. One of the tactics they are now taking to try to get out of these cases is not to simply fight them in court, but in fact going outside of court to lobby Congress and state legislatures for outright immunity for their role in the climate crisis. And that would be a truly unprecedented legal shield that would strip the public of their right to hold these corporations accountable for the harm they've caused.
0: In the larger context of all of this, that, you know, may not necessarily be relevant to these lawsuits, is that A, the entire Northern Hemisphere seems in the grip of heat waves from the US to Europe. But that B, we are also in the midst of a war with this very, you know, this fuel resource, this energy source is not very practical to keep relying on, because if one narrow waterway can be blocked and disrupt global supplies and send prices skyrocketing, it seems fairly impractical, right? I mean, there's this broader context of pointing out just how ludicrous it is that we continue to rely on this source of energy.
22: Well, I'm glad you brought that up, and it begs the question, why is the world so reliant on oil and gas still in 2026? Why does a blockade in the Strait of Hormuz have such dire economic consequences across the world? And the fact is, it's not because we don't have cleaner and cheaper energy alternatives. It's because the fossil fuel industry for decades has fought tooth and nail to keep us addicted to their products. In fact, you know, one of the many lawsuits that fossil fuel companies are facing in the U.S. is from the state of Michigan, which has filed a federal antitrust suit that argues that big oil companies, instead of acting as competitors in the marketplace, they actually conspired together to block clean energy competition, to ensure that they would have a hold on the marketplace, and that it was ultimately consumers who now have fewer energy choices and are dealing with an energy transition that could have been a much more further along if it not were for the fossil fuel industry's concerted and coordinated efforts to deceive the public and keep us hooked on their dirty and dangerous products.
0: So let's talk about other lawsuits similar to the one that Misty Dion is bringing based on the death of her mother. Where else are such lawsuits being pursued? I remember years ago there was a lawsuit brought by a group of young people, Our Children's Trust, I believe it was called, that seemed to very slowly move through the legal system and then I believe just ended up not going anywhere. But this case seems slightly different. And are there others now like it that are popping up that seem to be following that same path?
22: Yeah, so to be clear, we're talking about a different type of lawsuit than the type that folks may have seen groups right. of young people filing. Those were cases right. filed.
0: They were saying that it was their future being jeopardized. Yeah.
22: Well, and they were filing those cases against the federal and in some cases state governments. Where here we're talking about lawsuits filed by state and local governments against major fossil fuel companies. So if folks visit our website at climateintegrity.org, you can see a map of where all these cases are. But today there are 11 states and dozens of communities from Hawaii to Maine that have brought these types of lawsuits and are currently fighting in court to be able to put the evidence of Big Oil's deception in front of a jury. Many of these cases are passing a stage called the motion to dismiss. That's what this wrongful death case out of Washington state just passed, where the oil companies file motions to dismiss the case. A court looks at the arguments and says, no, this case should go forward. And so we've seen communities such as Boulder, Colorado, Honolulu, Hawaii, and in states like Massachusetts, Minnesota, Vermont, Connecticut, reach this part of litigation and courts say these cases can move forward. Now, as I said earlier, the fossil fuel industry, as you can imagine, has pretty much outright said, we don't want to be the next big tobacco. And they are in absolute panic mode, fighting tooth and nail to escape accountability. They've been pleading with the U.S. Supreme Court to take up one of these cases for years. And earlier this year, the court agreed to take a case out of Boulder, Colorado, that's going to be heard by the court this fall. That is one specific case in one specific place, you know, making one specific set of arguments. But that is going to be a really big moment for people to pay attention to this fall. The case is filed by the city and county of Boulder, Colorado, against ExxonMobil and Suncor Energy. And the justices will be hearing some issues in that case that are relevant to many of the others.
0: So this is different from the individual case that that Misty Leon has brought in Washington about her mother. There are states that are actually suing. But are there other cases of individuals as well?
22: No, this Misty Leon's case is the first of its kind. So like I said, while there's many state and local governments that, you know, going back to 2017, 2018, have brought these lawsuits and they're slowly making their way through the courts, this case out of Washington State is the first that is seeking to hold oil companies accountable for an individual's death in a climate disaster.
0: And does it matter whether it's being brought by an individual or a state government? I suppose, you know, in terms of wanting to see the big picture and wanting to hold Big Oil accountable, is it a matter of trying everything?
22: They're different cases bringing different arguments, right? So these are mostly cases being brought under various state laws.

0: crisis. What these lawsuits are about is accountability. We still need clean energy solutions and to speed the transition, and we still need federal and state climate action to make the climate crisis not as bad as it currently is and will continue to be. But what these cases are all about is holding the actors who got us in this mess accountable. You know, I think one way to think about this is the lawsuits against tobacco companies weren't seeking to cure lung cancer. They were seeking to make the companies pay for public health harms that they knowingly caused. And that's what many of these lawsuits are focusing on. It's the monetary damages that climate change is causing to communities that now have to pay to protect their residents and their infrastructure from greater and greater extreme weather events. But it's also just the fact that in the U.S., you should not be able, under the law, to knowingly sell a dangerous product and lie to consumers about its effects. And so these are very important cases that are facing a lot of opposition from the fossil fuel industry and in their political allies.
1: Thank you so much, Mike. Good luck to you.
0: Thanks for having me.
1: My guest has been Mike Mina, the Communications Director for the Center for Climate Integrity. 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

And good morning, folks. This is Ben in the WRFI studios again. Just making sure everybody knows that we are on day three of our fall fund drive. We are hoping to raise $12,500 this week towards keeping this station on the air, keeping the wonderful independent journalism that you hear here every morning strong. We've heard from so many people already this week, and we are so grateful to them. But we'd like to hear from you, too. 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

0: Today on Against the Grain, the revelations of widespread surveillance by the National Security Agency after September 11th brought to light one aspect of how the government has capitalized on digital technology to amass power, and such dangers have only multiplied.
1: This is how it is when you go up against the national security infrastructure of the United States. It's an ongoing struggle, and after September 11th, it actually became much harder to have a conversation about serious limits on national security spying or anything else with the name national security on it. And that's one of the things we're seeing with the Trump administration right now. You might notice a pattern whenever they really, really want to do something and they want nobody to judge them. They'll say that it's necessary for national security. And this is a world that we built by letting them get away with it for so long.
0: Cindy Cohen, executive director of the Electronic Frontier Foundation, has been involved in numerous groundbreaking legal battles with the U.S. government over surveillance and privacy, including establishing encryption as protected speech. She discusses the battles over government spying from the rise of the internet to the present. From the studios of KPFA in Berkeley, California, this is Against the Grain on Pacifica Radio. I'm Sasha Lilly. As corporations track our every action and sell the information to the government, as law enforcement and their private partners surveil us, the work of activist lawyers remains crucial. Cindy Cohen, outgoing head of the digital rights organization, the Electronic Frontier Foundation, has been deeply involved for decades in litigation over NSA spying, FBI gag orders, encryption, and the post-9/11 surveillance state. She's documented some of that history in Privacy's Defender, My 30-Year Fight Against Digital Surveillance. Cindy, privacy is a nebulous term. In your view, what does it actually mean, and why is it so important?
1: I define privacy a little differently than most people. Privacy, you know, a lot of people think about like the Harry Potter cloak of invisibility that you throw over your head when you're about to do something kind of, you know, sneaky. And to me, that really shortchanges why privacy is important. I mean, it's true that it can give you that protection. But, you know, to me, privacy is a way for people with less power to have some measure of protection against people who have more power. We work at EFF with a lot of domestic violence victims, for instance. My colleague Eva Galperin does a lot of work with them. And, you know, what they increasingly are finding is that their abuser will put spyware on their devices. We call it spouseware sometimes, but it's the same kind of thing that governments put on dissidents' devices. It's a way to make sure that the person isn't doing anything that you don't know about, in this instance, planning to leave usually. And, you know, why? Because as a person with more power over this person, they want to use this surveillance to increase their power and keep it. And these women, many of them are women, not all of them, you know, they need privacy in order sometimes to protect their very lives and the lives of their children. But this, as I mentioned, this is all connected. You know, it's not a surprise anyway that when an authoritarian government comes into power, the first thing they want to do is ramp up the surveillance that they do. Why? Because privacy is a way that people with less power can organize to try to, you know, get rid of people who are in power above them, whether that's voting for their opponent or organizing protests or you know, creating associations that can leverage power. So, you know, this is to me why privacy is important, kind of in a constitutional and a governance level. And it's really the piece of what privacy gives us that has led me to devote my life to protecting it. Because I think that if we want to exercise power to change our reality, to change our society, to change our government, we often need a measure of privacy in order to do that.
0: We'll return to this question, but I wanted to ask you, how have the stakes around privacy, especially as we think of it in the collective sense, become higher in recent years?
1: After the September 11th attacks, there was a concerted effort on the national security side of the government to build a, 24/7 surround sound surveillance capabilities in America, mass surveillance capabilities. And the government got pretty good at collecting a lot of information, but they weren't all that good at using it. And what has happened in recent years is, on the technical side, really a greater ability of the government to marshal the information that they have, and far more governments or police entities involved. And, one of the big moments, I think, was after the Supreme Court overturned Roe versus Wade and the Dobbs decision, and many states around the country started making access to abortion or helping people get abortions illegal. And, suddenly a lot of people who kind of might have been able to tell themselves that, they had nothing to hide, so they had nothing to fear, found themselves to be the targets of this mass surveillance network that we've built. And I think that, that's really troubling. It's troubling on two levels. One is, again, the government's able to use information much better than it used to. And it's not just governments. Corporate surveillance has increased a lot in their capabilities as well. And the number of people and the kinds of people who could be targeted or who reasonably expected to be targeted really has expanded.
0: And you note in your book that, some of us may think of privacy in terms of what the government is doing, the way the government is surveilling us. And others, especially in recent years, have become especially aware of the way that our information is being vacuumed up by corporations and sold. And in your book, you note that we shouldn't think of these as two separate realms, that in fact, when we're thinking about government surveillance, we need to actually see its relationship to corporate surveillance and perhaps vice versa. Can you tell us about that?
1: Sure. Yeah. I mean, right now, the number one purchaser of information about us from all the data brokers who collect it and organize all of it on the commercial side is the government. And FBI Director Kash Patel recently testified before Congress that indeed they are buying data about us from the commercial markets at a huge rate and that they're going to continue to do so. So, yeah, there really has never been a strong distinction between commercial surveillance and government surveillance. Some of the programs that I've been fighting since 2006 or 2007 involved the NSA going to the telephone companies to get access to information about us, or going to the big tech companies to get information about us. So kind of always was the case, but now the government at a much greater level is just simply buying information from all the commercial data brokers and companies that collect us about us. So, sometimes people will ask me, are you more worried about corporate surveillance or government surveillance? And I kind of have bad news for you that, like, you don't have the luxury of choosing one or the other. That's not how it works. And so trying to decide which one you're more afraid of isn't a particularly useful endeavor. We have to get at both of them if we're going to regain our privacy. We can't really treat them as two separate categories.
0: Those in power or in law enforcement often argue that we need to give up some privacy, or maybe all of our privacy, to get security. And of course, one often sees people, especially more affluent people, it should be said, buying various devices to surveil their properties and therefore to surveil themselves. What do you make of that dichotomy that, privacy on the one hand, security on the other, to get more of one, we give up some of the other?
1: Yeah, I think it's a false dichotomy. I think that the increase of surveillance, especially, we see far more governmental surveillance, for instance, in more marginalized and poor neighborhoods, has not made those neighborhoods safer. It's just not the case that we can surveil ourselves to safety. And I think that you're right. We see this this kind of weird dichotomy where wealthier people are surrounding themselves with lots and lots of surveillance. But of course, they also surround themselves with lots and lots of privacy, right? They're behind the big walls and lots of protection and whatever. So, you know, I don't think privacy should be a luxury good. I think it should be something that we all have access to. And I really don't see the outcomes of surveillance, especially mass surveillance, really having a measurable impact on how safe people actually are. And I think that that's a really hard thing to hear, because I think it really is taken as a given by a lot of our society that the more surveillance we have, the safer we can be. But if you actually look at the data, it's really not the case, especially again with these kind of mass surveillance techniques. And one of the things that we see a lot on this is something that has been called copaganda, right? The police will trumpet the times in which the surveillance systems that they have put into place have solved crimes. But they don't give us a complete picture of the false arrests, of the mistakes, of the misuse of these tools, such that we can evaluate their stories of successes. And I'm not saying they're zero. I'm saying that on balance, I'm not sure that the times in which surveillance has worked are outweighed by the risks that they pose, especially to marginalized communities, but also to the rest of us, and the ways in which they fail.
0: Right. And then also at times we're sort of sold surveillance as an answer to the inequities of society or the power of those in authority. I'm thinking of police cameras as one example where, out of all the social movements and upheavals against police brutality, then technology was purchased by police departments to put cameras on cops. How has that kind of surveillance worked out in terms of actually addressing police brutality?
1: There's some good examples of body-worn police cameras helping to confirm police violence against communities. There are some examples of it. But overall, you know, I think one of the things that the rush to police body cameras has shown us as a society is how powerful the police are and how easy it is for them to undermine the promise of police body-worn cameras. They're very hard for the defense, for instance, to get access to the footage. The public very rarely has access to the footage, and it usually almost always takes a fight. But we learned often that, you know, the police will take a look at the footage before they testify and conform their stories of what happened to the footage in a way that it's end up being an assist for them in telling a version of the story that they want to tell rather than actually the truth. I think far more societal safety has come from the cameras that the rest of us carry that can be used to record what the police do than the police cameras themselves. And again, not, some of that isn't because of the raw technology. It's because of the way the police unions and the power of the police have really made the promise of police body-worn cameras not the reality for most of the people who were hoping that they would make us safer.
0: Cindy Cohen is my guest. She's the director of the Electronic Frontier Foundation, and we're discussing Privacy's Defender, My 30-Year Fight Against Digital Surveillance. I'm Sasha Lilly, and this is Against the Grain. So as you write in Privacy's Defender, for three decades, you have been in the trenches struggling around the encroachment on society of greater surveillance, some of it governmental, some of it corporate, and as you say, you can't really draw the line between them. I wonder if you can tell us how you came to this fight.
1: I would say that I pretty much fell into doing digital rights. I went to law school in order to do international human rights. But I met some early hackers, you know, at a party in my house at the Hate, honestly. But they were using this technology in 1991 that the rest of us really didn't have a lot of access to yet. The World Wide Web and a kind of broad use of the internet would be quite a few years out, 97, 98. But they were already you know, organizing across great distance, having ongoing communications, really doing some of the things that we take for granted now with digital technologies. And I just thought it was fascinating and interesting and going to be very important, again, for human rights, for empowering marginalized communities. They approached me a few years later, about 1993-94. One of them was one of the co-founders of the Electronic Frontier Foundation, a guy named John Gilmore. And he asked me if I would take on a case on behalf of a Berkeley PhD student in mathematics who had written a computer program and wanted to post it to the internet, and learned that if he did that, he would go to jail as an arms dealer. That's because the underlying technology of this computer program involved encryption, which, you know, keeps things private and secure. And in the 90s, the government treated encryption technology as a weapon. And that's why you needed an arms dealer's license in order to post it to the internet. So I got involved in this case to try to make sure that the rest of us could have the tools of privacy in this coming digital age.
0: Well, tell us more about the case you just mentioned, Bernstein versus the Department of Justice, which has been called one of the most important cases in computing history. Why was it so consequential?
1: Almost everything we do online really requires a level of security that would not have been possible had we not won the case against the government and freed up encryption technology. You know, the internet is not that secure right now. There's a lot more we could do. But to the extent that, you know, you're able to, you know, type in your bank's URL in your web browser and actually go to your bank and trust that you're there rather than having that hijacked, you know, and gone to a fake site. That's because there's encryption under the hood in the way that your web browser talks to the websites it goes to that helps make sure that it can't be hijacked. It's why when you lose your phone, you don't lose all the access to all the information that's on your phone. Why? Because your phone will encrypt itself. That's why you have to put the password in to open it up. But that keeps you safe and it keeps your device safe. I think it's fair to say that if it weren't for us freeing up encryption, we wouldn't have any ability to donate online, bank online, but also to communicate securely with people who we might be organizing with or doing work with or doing things with that we don't want revealed to the world. Very specific tools like Signal rely on end-to-end encryption, but so do things like WhatsApp and even, you know, your Apple iMessage communications. If you're talking to another Apple user, those are end-to-end encrypted as well. So, you know, whether it's kind of the tools that you can see and that you use all the time, or that some of the tools that are under the hood of how the internet and digital tools work, encryption is really what, you know, makes us able to trust what's going on online. And again, I'm not saying that we are where we need to be with computer security or internet security, but we're a lot better off than we would have been if we had not won that fight.
0: My understanding is various legal challenges have been mounted around that question of encryption, but unlike with those, you were successful. What did you argue in the case that ultimately led to this change in how the government regulated, allowed encryption?
1: We made a First Amendment argument. As I mentioned before, my client, Dan Bernstein, wanted to publish computer code on the internet that did encryption. So we didn't approach the problem from the idea that the Fourth Amendment, that the use of encryption was important or that the privacy issues were important. I mean, they were in the case too, but our central argument was a First Amendment argument that lawyers call prior restraint, which was that for the government to require a license before you can publish your ideas online requires a very, very high bar. It, you know, as if the government came to you at KPFA and said, well, you can't talk about topic X without a license from us. We use that body of law to argue that what Dan was doing, publishing his ideas on the internet in the form of computer code, was protected speech. And that licensing scheme had to meet a very, very high test in order to pass constitutional muster. So we were successful. The court agreed with us that publishing computer code was a form of protected speech, and that the licensing scheme didn't meet the very high standards for the First Amendment. So that was the kind of legal basis for the win. Now, as part of doing the case, we really did have to point out how important internet was, how a lot of science was happening on the internet, and how code is a very specific way, important way to talk about scientific ideas, just like, you know, equations or chemical formulas are a very specific way to talk about how to do things in math or in chemistry. Computer code is a way to talk about how to do things in the kind of step-by-step way that computers can understand. We were successful. The court here in the Northern District of California and then in the Ninth Circuit agreed with us that the language of computer languages was a protected language, just like other languages are.
0: Well, this fight took place in the mid-1990s, and it's a reminder, you know, looking back, when we look at the rise of this whole world of the internet, to kind of see it through the lens of the present and also through the stories of the present, which often are actually the tales of the victors, those kind of tech titans, their stories of how everything unfolded. And your description of the struggles in the 90s about kind of setting the foundation for law around the internet, in some ways is a reminder that much was in flux at that point. And there were also, I think, those who really saw the internet as opening up kind of liberatory possibilities and outside the nexus of profit. And I wanted to ask you about that time and the origins of the Electronic Frontier Foundation, which you've headed for the last quarter century and will soon be passing the torch.
1: Yeah. Part of the reason why I wrote the book is exactly your observation. It just seems like a lot of the histories of the early days of the public internet are all about kind of guys and the companies that they founded and got rich at, you know, kind of the history of billionaires is, you know, it's not like that didn't happen, but it was becoming the predominant story of the 90s in ways that just weren't true. And also really kind of wrote people like me out of history, but also wrote out the idea that people saw the liberatory capabilities of the technology and worked hard to try to make sure that the rest of us could actually enjoy those. So, you know, I kind of decided to put my keyboard where my mouth was as a woman who was alive then and working hard to try to build an internet that stands with you rather than against you. That if, you know, if I was going to grouse about it, I probably ought to write it down and, you know, make my own contribution to the story. So, you know, I absolutely wrote this to try to make a fuller history than the one that I kept hearing back from people who weren't alive then or around then about the history of the internet, which was like, oh yeah, you know, the early internet was about Steve Jobs building Apple or, you know, Sergey Brin and or Bill Gates. And, you know, it's not like those guys weren't there, but it was a much richer conversation. And, you know, we didn't win all the fights at the level that I would have liked us to win, but it wasn't like we weren't in there fighting along the way. And yeah, you asked about the EFF. The EFF was founded exactly for that. Now, I wasn't one of the founders. The three founders were John Perry Barlow, who folks might know is also a lyricist for the Grateful Dead, John Gilmore, who I mentioned before, and Mitch Kapor, who was one of the developers of Lotus 1-2-3. So if you've ever used a spreadsheet online, you can thank or not Mitch for the very first one of those that was widely used. And they founded EFF because they saw a problem where law enforcement across the country was really not understanding how the internet was working and what people were doing on it. And as a result, we're having some very heavy-handed police raids on people, often based on, you know, kind of overblown stories of stolen trade secrets or confidential documents, and that they just really didn't understand what they were doing. And so they founded the Electronic Frontier Foundation to really try to stand with people who were involved in this early internet, help protect them, you know, directly sometimes supporting legal defense, but also try to help sculpt policy and law, especially constitutional law, in a way that would protect people as they moved online. And of course, the Bernstein case was one of the very early cases where we wanted to make sure that when folks went online, they had the tools for privacy and security that they were going to need. And some of the other early cases involved, you know, making sure that the internet was found to be a place of free speech, and the government couldn't just write any rules it wanted to about who got to speak online. So those were some of the early issues around free speech and privacy that you know, inspired the founding of EFF and really have remained our lodestars till today.
0: And of course, in great contrast to those efforts and that sentiment in the 1990s, then came September 11th, 2001, and the U.S. government used those attacks to really radically transform surveillance in the United States. Can you tell us about how that was implemented?
1: You're absolutely right. And some of it was implemented through the Patriot Act. So it was kind of above board. And we knew about some of the changes there, things like taking these kind of very small focused subpoenas to get information about you that existed before the USA Patriot Act. These things are called national security letters, but they're a way that the FBI can go to your telecom providers or internet providers and demand information about you without a warrant, without getting court permission. These things were a smaller tool that the Patriot Act really expanded how often they could be used and how much secrecy was surrounding them. After 9/11, they started having eternal gag orders so that the company could never, ever tell you that the FBI showed up and demanded information about you as one of their customers. So some of this happened above board in the Patriot Act, but a whole huge chunk of it was in clandestine programs that were not revealed to the public, and many of them not revealed to any more than just a couple members of Congress. And those included the mass spying programs, the NSA, access to the internet backbone, including, you know, in San Francisco at the Folsom Street facility of AT&T, the NSA ability to ask our service providers like Google to search their whole corpus for information about us, to search all their information about us. And these programs were implemented, the NSA spying ones. One was called the backbone one was called Upstream, and the internet service provider ones was called Prism, without, you know, under the radar. And it really, they started around 2001 or 2002, but it wasn't until 2006 or 2007, like 5 years later, that we got enough information about them to begin to launch litigation to try to get the courts to declare whether this kind of mass spying was legal under the law or the Constitution. And, you know, for the first few years, even after we were able to find information about them, including some from a whistleblower called Mark Klein, the government continued to, like, you know, obfuscate, neither confirm nor deny whether they were doing any of these. And it wasn't until 2013 when Mr. Snowden came forward with just massive amounts of information about these programs that the government finally had to admit that they existed and really begin to bring them under congressional control. So there was stuff that happened above the board and a lot of stuff that happened in secret, but all aimed at creating, you know, mass spying, collecting all the information or as much as they possibly could about all the activities that people were doing online under various legal theories, with the idea that the more information that the NSA had, you know, the more power they would have to protect us, and did so without a lot, without actually significant guardrails that we needed to keep ourselves safe from the government and also from other people having access to that massive amount of information that was being collected.
0: Cindy Cohen is my guest. She is the executive director of the Electronic Frontier Foundation, and we're discussing her book, Privacy's Defender, My 30-Year Fight Against Digital Surveillance. You just mentioned Mark Klein, and I wonder if you could tell the story of who he was and how he knocked on the door of your organization, the Electronic Frontier Foundation, in 2006.
1: In late 2005, the New York Times published a story saying Bush is spying on Americans in America. And after sitting on this story for about a year, the New York Times broke the story that of one of these clandestine programs that was being used to spy on Americans. And we knew a little bit about it, and we were trying to figure out if we had enough information to file a lawsuit. And one day in early January, EFF had its offices on Shotwell Street here in the Mission in San Francisco. This guy in a trench coat knocks on the front door of our organization, and my boss, Sherry Steele, went to answer the door, and he said in this kind of very scratchy New York accent, "Do you people care about privacy?" And Sherry said, "Why, yes, we do." And he said, "Well, I worked at the AT&T facility in downtown San Francisco, and I think I helped wire up the mass spying that the New York Times just reported on in late December." And indeed, his name was Mark Klein, and he was a newly retired technician from AT&T, who had worked down in the building on Folsom and Second Street in San Francisco, and had wired up the mass spying apparatus, at least a part of it. And what the government had done was institute, you know, people probably know that your communications are carried on fiber optic cable, which is a kind of light. What the government had done was it had installed a bank of things called fiber optic splitters in this AT&T building, the outside of a room called 641A in the Folsom Street building. And these splitters split the light that carries our communications, the fiber optic cables. And when you split the light that's carrying communications, you don't get halvesies. You get a full copy of everything that's carried on, an almost full copy. And what they did was they installed these splitters, they split the light in half, and one copy of everybody's communications went on its way to its destination. And the second copy that they had just made went into this secret room that you couldn't get into without NSA clearance. And Mark had been the person who had hooked up these splitters. And he thought it was weird at the time. After all, you know, phone companies have an obligation to do nothing with your communications other than deliver them and protect their own networks. And so Mark was like, well, why are they making a copy of everything and putting it all into this secret room? And it wasn't until, and he thought something was weird about it. He took pictures of the room and he got copies of the schematics, but he didn't quite know what to do with them. And then after the New York Times story came out, he put it together and said, I think that I hooked up this mass spying machine. And he showed up at our front door and handed us the schematics. So we not only had a witness to what we had kind of been hearing was going on, we had the actual diagrams that AT&T used with the government in order to create this mass spying technique. And that was enough for us to go ahead and launch our very first lawsuit, which was called Hepting versus AT&T. We sued the phone companies rather than the government, because the government has a lot of immunities and obstacles you have to go through before you can sue it, which are not really great, but were real problems. But the phone companies, as I mentioned, had this very clear obligation to do nothing with your communications other than deliver them and maybe protect their own networks. And so we launched a case against AT&T, and we actually started doing pretty well in it. In fact, we did so well that a year or two after we launched it, AT&T and the government went to Congress to grant retroactive immunity to the phone companies for anything they might have done to facilitate spying on us. So we launched the lawsuit. We were having some success. And then the companies went to Congress and got themselves immunity from the case. And you know, because of that, we launched a separate case called Juul versus NSA, where we went after the NSA directly for the same spying. But it all got launched because of the bravery of Mark Klein in, you know, seeing a problem, documenting it, and being willing to be a whistleblower and come and hand us that information. And AT&T was not happy. They threatened to sue him. They threatened to sick the cops on him. And if it hadn't been for our courageous judge in the case, who really wasn't having any of it from AT&T, you know, Mark could have gotten in very deep trouble. And we're pretty grateful that that didn't happen, because what he did was courageous and important.
0: How did those legal cases sort of play out over time? I mean, you said that you then took action against the NSA, the National Security Agency. How did these legal battles unfold, given that there was sort of the full power of the state arrayed on one side, which didn't shy away from things like destroying evidence?
1: Yeah, I mean, look, it was a long 17-year journey, and the government pulled a lot of tricks, again, including getting, you know, destroying evidence at one point, to try to avoid accountability, to try to avoid coming clean about it. As I mentioned before, I think they might have continued to avoid confirming that these programs ever existed if it hadn't been for, you know, a later whistleblower that I'm sure many people have heard of named Edward Snowden, who came forward with, you know, far more information than Mark had about the extent of these programs, and really forced the Obama administration to admit that, yes, they were doing mass spying. The result of that it was that Congress actually stepped in and began to create a regulatory structure around the mass spying. Now, it's way insufficient. It is not good. It is actually up. A piece of it was up for renewal right now in front of Congress. And, you know, my team is fighting mightily to try to make sure that it gets reformed, if not killed entirely. In fact, one of my colleagues just testified before Congress and mentioned this. It's called Section 702 of the FISA Amendments Act. So we were able to, because of the pressure of our lawsuits and the public pressure, to get at least some accountability inside the government for this, to get a process in place where authority for this spying has to be renewed every few years, to get the FISA court ruling, some of which came later, that authorized it to be available to the public. But ultimately, we did not win the case. At the end of the day, even though the government had to admit that it was doing the mass spying, it said that the details of how it was doing it were state secrets protected. And so the courts could not decide whether the spying was legal or not. And, you know, unfortunately, both the Ninth Circuit and then later the Supreme Court agreed with that argument and killed our case after 17 years of up and down and up and down. I mean, the courts really flipped on this. At first, they were quite supportive of our lawsuit, and then they kind of slowly lost, I would say, the backbone to really follow through and decide whether this mass spying was consistent with the Constitution and the law. So we didn't win the case. Instead, what we did was we were able to chip away at some of the worst parts of the mass surveillance. But, you know, there's still work to be done. You know, I wrote the book because I wanted these stories to be captured, and I spent a lot of time on the NSA spying cases in the book. But I wanted to be really honest that, you know, we did a lot of work and we got a lot of progress made, but there's still more work to be done. And this is how it is when you go up against the national security infrastructure of the United States. It's an ongoing struggle. And after September 11th, it actually became much harder to have a conversation about serious limits on national security spying or anything else with the name national security on it. And that's one of the things we're seeing with the Trump administration right now. You know, you might notice a pattern whenever they really, really want to do something and they want nobody to judge them. They'll say that it's necessary for national security. And this is a world that we built by letting them get away with it for so long that now this has become a really ready tool for people who I think are doing quite you know, troubling and problematic things with power, to just claim that, well, national security requires it, and then therefore nobody can ever second guess them.
0: So where does that leave us then in terms of mass spying? What is the extent of it? What are the limits? Are there limits on it?
1: What we have right now on the mass spying on the national security side is the mass collection of communications from the parts of the internet that connect internationally. And that includes a lot of domestic traffic, but it really is in the nodes that are near the border, not at the border, but near it. And the idea is they're looking for communications with one end outside the United States and the other end inside the United States. And that's the only thing they're looking for. Of course, we kind of have to take their word for it. We don't have a lot of accountability measures to make sure that that's true. And then the second thing that we know is that once they collect that information in the first instance, which does have some limits on it, but not enough, the FBI has access to that information in ways that are really opaque to the rest of us. But we know that they access it hundreds of thousands of times a year, involving a huge number of people. They won't give us hard numbers about it, but we know it's huge. And so there's a lot of work to be done. This second part, where the FBI is having access to information that the NSA collected in the first instance, gets called backdoor spying by a lot of the advocates. And it's really the centerpiece of a lot of the advocacy in Congress right now, is to shut that back door and not let the FBI have free range to this information for, you know, domestic purposes. And that's the centerpiece of a lot of the reform that's happening now. And honestly, the reform has bipartisan support. The Freedom Caucus, some of the far right members of Congress, people like Andy Biggs in Arizona, have joined with people like Senator Wyden in Oregon to try to close this backdoor loophole. And as I mentioned, this is really up for debate right now in Congress. There's actions you can take at the EFF website. I think lots of other organizations have efforts where if you want to make this known to Congress, you certainly can, that you really want to close the backdoor loophole in Section 702. I would like to end all the mass spying, and certainly that's not off the table, but we do have bipartisan support to try to close this backdoor loophole. And I think it's important that we push right now to try to get it closed.
0: Cindy Cohen, you mentioned earlier the national security letters. And I wanted to ask you how they were utilized following September 11th, following the adoption of the Patriot Act, and how they're utilized now.
1: The national security letters are a kind of subpoena, which means there is no court involved. The FBI self-issues them to our service providers, phone companies, internet providers, other providers, to demand information about us. Now, it doesn't include the content of our messages, but it includes who we talk to, how often we talk to them, what location we're at, all sorts of stuff that's very, very invasive. You know, what happened after the Patriot Act is this kind of little used tool became massively used by the FBI, where there were hundreds of thousands of these issued in the years after the September 11th, impacting, you know, untold numbers of people. You can use a single national security letter to get information about a lot of different people. And we also learned that the government was really, really shoddy in the protections it was supposed to have. There's supposed to be, you know, a certification from the government that they really needed this. And we learned that the government had put people inside the AT&T facilities who were just certifying these things right and left using post-it notes and, you know, reverse certifying things after them. And all of this happened under a shroud of complete secrecy. Companies who got these orders could not speak about ever having received them forever when we started on this. This is another story about chipping away. And, you know, we got some very strong early court decisions that these eternal gag orders were illegal and unconstitutional. And we were able to get some oversight. We were able to get Congress to scale them back quite a bit. And we were able to get the government to voluntarily agree to scale them back quite a bit. And, you know, today where this sits is they can still issue these NSLs. We're still not crazy about them. We still think a warrant would be a better way to go, where they have to make a showing of probable cause to a judge before they get this information. But the government can self-issue these still. But the companies that receive them have a very limited gag order, and they can challenge the gag order. The initial gag order is no longer than 3 years. And if the company wants to push to get ungagged sooner, they can. And the government has to certify to reissue it. So we freed up the ability for companies to talk about how often they were getting these and the problems that they were seeing in them. In order to do that, you know, I had two clients in these cases that I had to keep secret. The first one was Credo Mobile, which is a phone company that gives money and supports progressive causes. And another one was Cloudflare, which is a company that helps secure websites and the internet. And these companies, you know, came to us and let us represent them, you know, while being gagged from being able to talk about their work for many, many years in order to try to fight these orders. So they, again, this is another chipping away where we've chipped away at the secrecy of these things, but we still really want to do the unfinished work of trying to get these subpoenas turned into something that where the courts have a role in overseeing the FBI rather than something that's self-certified.
0: You mentioned earlier the revelations of mass surveillance by the National Security Agency, and at the time there was a fair amount of talk about just the quantity, which was so vast, and the challenges for the state in sorting through all of that stuff, that maybe that gave some level of protection, that it was just, you know, a kind of ocean of data. I wanted to ask you if that's still the case. There's a lot of skepticism about AI's functions, but is this something where AI can be deployed or other technologies to more effectively actually sort through that ocean of data?
1: Absolutely. And, you know, it's hard to know the specifics because a lot of this stuff is classified. And, you know, the work of trying to get the American public to know what's actually happening with all of this data is ongoing and really a struggle. But you're absolutely right. The ability of AI to sort through huge amounts of data and pull actionable information out of it is tremendous. The government's always been a little ahead of us, but really taking some tremendous leaps along with the advances in the technology. And we see, you know, companies like Palantir, for instance, will talk about their ability to marshal information from a huge numbers of different, you know, databases and different sources of information into actionable intelligence. Now, we don't know what role Palantir plays in the NSA. The government might have its own tools, but when you can see those capabilities, it's definitely worrisome that, again, the government has gone from collecting a whole lot of data but not really being able to use it except in pretty narrow circumstances to being able to use it much more effectively and much more broadly. And that's true whether the AI systems are good or not, right? I mean, you know, I say about AI systems around surveillance, they're dangerous when they work, which they do work sometimes, and they're dangerous when they don't work, and they don't work sometimes. But in both situations, it can be really risky. You know, when they don't work, they can replicate the biases and discrimination in the data that they're trained on in ways that really double down on discrimination. And when they do work, you know, they really do create situations in which the people in power have a lot of power over the rest of us if they have access to all of our communications and their ability to parse it and figure out what we're really saying. That's especially true for people, again, who are engaged in, say, reproductive work, where that might be illegal in one place and legal in others, or people who are organizing, you know, protests against ICE or against other kinds of governmental programs. The ability to marshal that information to, you know, even if, let's say, you use, you know, encrypted services like Signal or other kinds of things to be able to marshal who's talking to who and map out networks of people and those kinds of things. The AI can be really helpful in pulling actionable information out of big swaths of data.
0: The Trump administration, of course, has been targeting opponents, targeting activists, particularly targeting the left. And I wanted to ask you what you think are the most important legal or political fights around all of that. And additionally, what kind of actions can people take individually to protect themselves, which is something that I know the Electronic Frontier Foundation has made all sorts of resources available about such things?
1: Yeah, let's get to that first. So we have a bunch of tools called Surveillance Self-Defense, ssd.eff.org. But if you just type in Surveillance Self-Defense and EFF into any search engine, you'll get to them. And we have created kind of playlists based on who you are and what kind of threats you're worried about, because there isn't a one-size-fits-all for security. There are things that you might want to do, say, if you're going to a protest, that might be different than the things you might want to do when you're crossing a border, or that might want to do when you're the organizer of a protest or an action that would be different than somebody who's just attending it. So we've tried to, we've got a playlist for, lots of other situations. So we've tried to make it, rather than trying to, give people all the computer security and all the risks, kind of make little chunks of it that might be useful depending on who you are and what you need to protect. Journalists, there's one for journalists. There's another for human rights defenders. And give you a set of actionable things. And our tools are very helpful. They are also the back end that a lot of other people who do security trainings rely on our technologists to make sure they're right about how the tech works and up to date on it. So there are plenty of other people who do trainings and that are perfectly good, but you do kind of want to, if you can figure out whether we're the back end of it, then you can know you've got the state of the art technical knowledge. We try to be that back end for a lot of different groups. And we also do security trainings for some folks. There are other people who do them as well. And again, we try to do a lot of work training the trainers with our team. So those are the kinds of things that people can do. But I think that it's important as it is to use Signal or use things like Tor or use things like, document services that aren't, Google's where you can, those kinds of things. And we have suggestions and ideas for a lot of that in those materials, that at the end of the day, the law needs to be changed and the tech policy and the text needs to be changed for us to be fully secure. We have a long way to go in that. There are things you can do to help protect yourself, but framing this as a, purely personal responsibility thing is, I think, wrong and sometimes feels blamey to people who can't afford or don't have the technical skills to do all of the kind of fancy things that you can do to protect yourself. And I think it's really important that we not only think about protecting ourselves, but think about, joining together to try to rein in some of the spying and stop it. And, there's a lot of work going on right now at kind of mass surveillance on the local level, things like standing up and trying to get the Flock license plate readers or the other ones that are Motorola license plate readers out of our communities, standing up against, things like the Ring doorbells that are, easily accessed by the police and create, kind of a network of surveillance in our communities that is easily available to the police, as well as to other folks who might be able to use that information against folks in our community, especially marginalized folks. So those are all things that we need to do. We need, standing up to ICE. We've had some information about ICE using a Palantir product that contains people's location data to try to target where they're doing their sweeps. This is in some testimony in a case in Oregon involving ICE sweeps. So there's a lot of work to do on the policy and the law side in addition to the, personal steps you can do to protect yourself.
0: I'm afraid we have to leave it right there. I've been speaking with Cindy Cohen. She is Executive Director of the Electronic Frontier Foundation, the digital rights organization, which she will soon be leaving after 25 years at the helm, author of Privacy's Defender, My 30-Year Fight Against Digital Surveillance. You've been listening to Against the Grain. I'm Sasha Lilly. Thanks so much for listening, and please tune in again next time.
2: I'm Dr. Anthony Lizowitz, and this is Climate Connections. Most people are used to seeing phrases like contains nuts or contains soy on food labels. If a proposed federal bill passes, the FDA will require manufacturers to also alert consumers to another allergen found in many packaged foods.
3: Alpha-gal is extremely difficult to avoid.
2: That's Sharon Forsyth of the Alpha-gal Alliance Action Fund, an advocacy group for people who are allergic to alpha-gal, a sugar molecule found in most mammals. Alpha-gal syndrome is typically caused by the bite of a Lone Star tick. These ticks have long been common in the Southeast, but as the climate warms, they're spreading to other areas too, even as far north as Maine and Minnesota. For most people with alpha-gal syndrome, eating red meat triggers an allergic reaction, with symptoms ranging from mild GI upset to dangerous anaphylaxis. In some cases, people also report reactions to dairy or ingredients that they did not know contained alpha-gal, like vitamin D3, which sometimes comes from sheep's wool. So Forsyth's group is urging Congress to pass a bill that would add alpha-gal to the list of allergens that require labeling.
3: Because then we just have to take a quick look at the label
2: to know if a food is safe to eat. Climate Connections is produced by the Yale Center for Environmental Communication. 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
1: It's Wednesday, September 30th, and you're listening to WCNY's The Capitol Press Room. On today's show, we're getting to know Sarah Rogerson, a Democrat running for the 44th State Senate District against longtime GOP lawmaker Jim Todisco. And then we'll consider legislation that would require health insurance companies provide coverage for name brand drugs at the same price as generic alternatives when the generic drugs aren't available because of a supply issue. And then we'll spend the second half of the show considering the changing of the guard at the state's top court, where a majority of the seats could potentially be changing during the next gubernatorial term. We'll speak with an appellate lawyer and former law clerk about the impact of New York's Court of Appeals, the stamp on the bench of the departing justices, and what the replacement process will look like. It's all coming up right here on WCNY's The Capitol Press Room.
2: From Feature Story News in Brussels, I'm William Denslow. A flight from Dubai to Tel Aviv has been diverted when a co-pilot allegedly stabbed the captain in the cockpit. A recovery aircraft has been sent to northwestern Saudi Arabia to collect the roughly 170 passengers. Iran's foreign minister has presented his cabinet with a proposal from Washington as the two sides seek a path to ending the war. Manchester City's chief executive says the Premier League has a conspiracy theory against them.
3: Welcome to 2026 Talks, where we're following our demise.

0: democracy in historic times.
1: The status, power, prominence, or political affiliation of the subject of an investigation must play no role in the decision to investigate, prosecute, or decline to prosecute.
0: Former Special Counsel Jack Smith is defending his investigations into now President Donald Trump. He says the evidence showed, quote, proof beyond a reasonable doubt Trump engaged in serious crimes against America. The testimony is part of congressional Republicans' investigations into Smith's cases against Trump for retaining classified documents after leaving office and attempting to overturn the 2020 election results. It comes as lawmakers and the public demand Trump be impeached after the Wall Street Journal reported he spearheaded use of taxpayer money for political ads. The $20 million funding came from Customs and Border Protection appropriations in the 2025 federal mega bill. Legal experts argue this violates federal laws like the Hatch Act, which limits the political activities of government officials. Several tech companies signed an agreement brokered by President Trump to self-regulate their work on artificial intelligence. It comes as fears about AI development outpacing regulations are becoming an issue in the midterms. Longtime tech giant Bill Gates says self-regulation isn't enough and that government must monitor AI development. Meta CEO Mark Zuckerberg says this deal is a good first step.
2: We drafted a set of principles and commitments around building robust internal controls and detecting if there are any issues with the technology, coupled with multiple layers of auditing and controls, starting with internal risk review, external auditors and evaluators.
0: In the lead-up to the midterms, PNS is highlighting important polls. A KFF Associated Press survey of rural voters finds they're upset with President Donald Trump's handling of the economy. Most people rate their area's cost of living as fair or poor, a 25% increase from 2017. Alex Montero with KFF says this could impact rural Republican turnout since a subset of this voting bloc is unhappy with Trump's economic agenda.
3: This sort of frustration with the cost of living, some dissatisfaction with President Trump and the administration on the economy appears to potentially be chipping away at Republican rural voters' motivation to vote in the upcoming election.
0: Healthcare is a primary cost of living priority for rural voters. More than 90% say Medicaid is important for their community, with half of them having a personal or family connection to the program. But most rural voters aren't aware of cuts to this and other social programs from the 2025 federal mega bill. Other surveys find consumers are increasingly worried about economic survival. The University of Michigan's latest index shows consumer sentiment fell in September to the second lowest reading in the survey's history. Rhonda Allery with the Mountain Lakes Human Service Zone says the sticker shock is real.
4: I just bought groceries and I am one person in my household and I'm like, wow, I just spent $80 and I don't have a lot of food here.
0: The survey finds people are willing to spend on durable goods out of fear prices will worsen over time. There's renewed concerns higher fuel costs and the impact of trade disputes could pass through the economy and affect business. I'm Edwin J. Vieira for Pacifica Network and Public News Service. 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
5: Mostly cloudy today with high temperatures around 77. Mostly cloudy overnight as well, with lows around 61 degrees. For Thursday, a slight chance of some morning showers, otherwise partly sunny, with highs again around 77. 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

0: You're listening to WCNY's The Capitol Press Room. I'm Dan Clark, filling in for David Lombardo. Democrats in the state Senate are looking to expand their majority next year by flipping at least one seat from Republicans this November. One that they're targeting is currently held by Republican State Senator Jim Todisco, a longtime face in Albany. He represents the 44th District, which includes the cities of Saratoga Springs, Clifton Park, and part of Schenectady. We've reached out to Todisco for an interview, but he hasn't gotten back to us just yet. He's being challenged by Sarah Rogerson, a Democrat and attorney who teaches at Albany Law School. Sarah, thanks for being here.
1: Thank you for having me.
0: Of course, anytime. So I want you to describe yourself, as you do on your website, as a public interest attorney. Somebody might not know what that means. You are the founder of the Immigration Law Clinic at Albany Law School. Is it isolated to that? Tell me about it.
1: Sure. No, definitely not. So I've been practicing law for over 20 years. And what public interest really means in the arc of my career is that I work not for private paying clients ever. Mm-hmm. I did in the first few years of my career, but even then, I was dedicating a lot of time to working with organizing low-income housing cooperatives in my neighborhood where I lived in Newark, New Jersey. And so it's really focusing on people who oftentimes would, but for having a public interest attorney available, would have no access to representation whatsoever. And the majority of my career has been spent representing undocumented immigrants on humanitarian cases. So cases that have, I don't want to say a clear path to citizenship, but a path to citizenship.
0: Yeah.
1: It's still very, very difficult for victims of torture and human trafficking and all sorts of horrible things to be able to achieve that dream of American citizenship. But that's what I've spent my career trying to do.
0: Where do you think those values come from for you? Is it something from your childhood as you were growing up that you said, these are the kind of people that I want to represent? This is the kind of career that I want to have?
1: That is such a great question, and I think we all spend our lives trying to answer it, but
0: I can tell you
1: my father was a Lutheran minister, and in the Lutheran tradition, welcoming the stranger is really important. So from a very early stage of my law school career, and I'm the first lawyer in my family on both sides of my family, I was working with the Lutheran Immigration and Refugee Service. So part of this is a faith-based call, but another big part of it, and this part might seem unusual to folks, but really goes back to Sesame Street and Mr. Rogers. Honestly, I grew up in parsonages in the rural Midwest and really didn't have access to much, but we had access to Sesame Street and Mr. Rogers, and those public television programs really shaped and influenced me in the way that I wanted to be in the world and the way that I looked up to other people who were doing really good things in the world. So between my father and public television, I think that pretty much sealed the deal. I would stay up. I would ask my parents starting in fifth grade to stay up late to watch the State of the Union.
0: Oh, so my goodness.
1: I think I was just sort of like, I could see from an early age the connection between government and the ability to do good in the world.
0: Did you always want to get involved in politics and somehow in this sense of it?
1: I think I had an underdeveloped sense of what this meant.
0: Yeah.
1: as a 10-year-old, I just thought that it was an amazing place, the U.S. Congress and the Senate in particular. But as I progressed through my career and did the bold things that I told my parents I would do, like go to law school and live in Newark, New Jersey in the early 2000s and experience 9/11 and go through all of these life experiences and then watch 9/11 shape our federal government in a way that was, you know, very thorough and frightening in some cases. That really, really left an impression on me in terms of the intersection between what I thought I could do with a career and helping people, and then the ability of government to either, you know, accelerate that or really, really frustrate it.
0: Mm. So what led to you wanting to run for state senate?
1: So I have been influenced over the course of my career by watching government work. I never saw myself in the role of candidate. Mm. Early on, I had the privilege of meeting then City Councilman Cory Booker when I was in law school. And I was at a Black Law Students Association dinner dance, and he gave the keynote speech. And I was blown away by what the audacity of what he was proposing. So I had the privilege of working on his 02 and 06 mayoral campaigns, and that really sort of planted a seed, I think. I went on with my public interest career representing immigrants in many different states under five different presidential administrations and four different presidents, and had frustrating moments with all of them. But I think really the first Trump election was a breaking point professionally for me. I saw in real time, I went to an immigration court in a prison in the Hudson Valley the day after Trump was elected the first time. And I watched immediately government shift in a way that deprioritized the most vulnerable. So then I dug into New York State. Sort of, New York State's always been sort of a bastion of hope in those dark times federally and nationally. And so I started working with the legislature to ask for money for like an immigration law clinic because we were underserved in this area. So I, you know, went door to door in the legislative office building asking for help, which I had not like really previously identified as lobbying. So I learned how to lobby. And then, you know, the law school brought a pro bono lobbyist to help me. And 10 years later, we have this great clinic that is serving and has helped populate the Capital District with young, up and coming. Many of them are now like well into their career immigration lawyers to help folks in our neighborhoods. So I think watching how, as an outsider, I could have limited influence in that sphere in one area of the law. You know, it's very exciting to me to be able to help over 330,000 people in my district access services and engage in their government in a way that actually helps rather than hurts them.
0: I would imagine as an attorney, there have been a lot of occasions where you have had to practice law that you may say, oh, I wish that I had the power to tweak this. Does it come from that desire to run? Is that part of it at all? I know you're largely practicing federal law, right? But
1: right.
0: When you look at state law.
1: No, there are tons of intersections with state law and immigration too. Like the immigration package that was just passed, I've written law review articles on those bills thinking that they would never be passed. And that was very exciting. When I saw that happen, I was like, well, maybe there is an avenue here in New York and in New York state government to not just on immigration, but to have this conversation with the federal government that's like, no, hands off our people. This is how you govern. This is a better way forward. And this is how we do things in New York. So, yeah, I think writing law review articles has limited utility and a very limited audience. So I cherished the moments when I would be called in by, you know, Assembly Central staff or other people to be consulted as a subject matter expert. And the idea of being a subject matter expert on even more things at this stage in my career is very exciting.
0: I feel like when we talk about the top issues that voters want to see people talk about right now, it's a lot of this big issue of affordability, right? But there are so many smaller issues inside of it, of energy affordability, you know, housing affordability. One that you mentioned on your website multiple times is healthcare affordability. You mentioned that you are a big proponent of the New York Health Act, which would create a single payer kind of Medicare for all system in New York. We would be the if it's successful, we would be the first state to have it. Other Vermont has tried it in a similar vein. It's a bill that struggled to gain support in the legislature. How do you see your presence here being able to push it across the finish line?
1: Yeah. So the New York Health Act has been through a number of iterations.
0: Yeah.
1: All legislation is a conversation among a lot of different people. But with a... There are a couple of things at play here. We need somebody in this seat who is willing to have those conversations, and not just with their peers. I've had the privilege of talking with other state senators as I've been running just to get their perspective and to hear their stories. And I love, for example, having conversations with Senator Cooney about how infrastructure is affordability because it's also labor support if we do it correctly.
0: Yeah.
1: And that's the big thing I'm learning is if we do it correctly, those are the biggest, you know, words of warning, I think, for any legislator is it has to be carefully thought through. Experts need to be consulted. So on the New York Health Act, we need to be talking to providers and see how it might impact them and see what their feedback is. We need to talk with people who are currently employed by insurance companies whose jobs might be impacted by the New York Health Act. We need to talk to and a lot of the people that are moving this bill are doing this work, right? To be clear, and I've been in conversation with them as well, but having conversations with local governments and municipalities about the cost-saving benefits of shifting to this system. I mean, right now, I'm extremely frustrated about a situation that's developing right in my district where we have healthcare corporate conglomerates coming in, trying to buy up our healthcare systems and then slapping non-compete agreements on our doctors so that, you know, in the course of figuring out mergers and acquisitions of the very equipment and people who serve our bodies, you know, our doctors are being placed in a really difficult position. Going back to, like, do you have to practice law that you don't agree with? Would you have to, you know, it's called, in the medical profession, it's called a moral injury when you're being asked to do something or forced to do something that is against your oath. And that's happening in my district with cardiologists who have been serving patients for years and years and years. And now if these non-compete agreements stick, those patients are going to have to travel to Albany for their care. And Albany already has a lot of challenges in its healthcare system and here that, you know, good folks who are leading these districts are working hard to address. They don't need additional challenges on top of that. We need to invest in that healthcare infrastructure and hold accountable the powers that be that we have empowered in the healthcare system to make decisions that are not patient-centered and that are not doctor-centered.
0: That is a whole conversation that we could have, but we'll have to save it for another day. We're out of time.
1: Oh, no.
0: Sarah Rogerson, a Democrat running for the 44th State Senate District, thank you so much for being here.
1: Thank you.
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0: I'm David Lombardo, and you're listening to WCNY's The Capitol Press Room. During the legislative session, Democratic state lawmakers pushed through a bill, now awaiting the governor's signature, that would require health insurers make brand-name drugs available at the same cost as a generic drug if the covered generic drug is unavailable. The measure is supposed to ensure New Yorkers don't face disruption in their prescription drug needs. For more on the proposal, we're joined by the measure's assembly sponsor, Brooklyn Democrat Farah Souffrant Forrest. Welcome back to the show, Assembly Member.
1: Thank you so much, David, for having me tonight.
0: So the provisions of this bill are triggered by a quote-unquote supply issue that is recognized by the FDA. Are shortages a widespread recurring issue with generic drug supplies that warrants this type of legislative response?
1: Yeah, it's actually currently happening right now. For example, ADHD medication shortages are actually the most cited recent example, which, you know, drives this bill. And, you know, measures have already been passed in other spaces like Illinois, where they passed a nearly identical law. So, you know, requiring insurance policies to cover brand name drugs when generic or therapeutic equivalents are available.
0: And what has been the ramifications, as far as you're aware, to those New Yorkers, for example, who have gone to their pharmacist looking for a prescription drug refill or maybe looking to start a new prescription, and they're told, sorry, the generic's not available, but we do have this brand name drug?
1: Either they go without or they have to pay out of pocket.
0: And is there a reason to believe there is a large difference between the generic drug price and the brand name drug price to the consumers?
1: I mean, to the consumer, yes, there is a price difference. The price difference between generic version of a drug between and the brand name could be the equivalent of several hundred dollars. So it does make a difference.
0: So in the case of a difference of several hundred dollars between the name brand and generic drugs, you said during the floor debate that ultimately the insurer will be responsible for absorbing that cost. Is there any sort of mechanism or safeguard in this bill to ensure then that that cost isn't subsequently passed back to the consumers in the form of higher premiums?
1: So this question came up again during debate, and the scope of the bill is to ensure that our constituents, our, you know, people who live in our communities receive the drugs that they need at the time that they need it. Shortages historically are not long lasting. The Federal Drug Administration works hard to prevent these shortages from happening. Also, insurance companies, you know, that's why we have them, is to insure us in these times of needs. And so what may be several hundred dollars to a person who is figuring out how they're going to get their ADHD medication or the diabetic medication, it's really drops in the bucket when it comes to the insurance company. And again, it's not a lot of drugs. It's short-lived. It is something that the FDA, along with the different PBMs and the drug manufacturers, they actively work to prevent this. So it's not as common, but when it does happen, it has really big impact.
0: So it sounds like what you're saying is, while hundreds of dollars might matter to a consumer, given the scope of a health insurance's operations, they can absorb that in their bottom line without passing it along to consumers. Yeah. That sounds like a very altruistic vision of insurers, though, because historically they are portrayed as people who will, you know, penny pinch to the nth degree. So is there a reason to assume then that this will be that one case where health insurers say, you're right, we can absorb this, we can take on this additional cost, we can all be good stewards?
1: Well, David, I think at this point, what choice do they have?
0: Well, they could charge higher premiums to their customers.
1: Well, I think that came up in the debate. Mm-hmm. And, you know, again, I'm not one to block people from making their own pieces of legislation. But at this time, from what we had calculated on both the Assembly and the Senate side, that this is very negligible, very negligible to the insurance companies. And if they find that there is hardship, feel free, introduce a bill, we'll work it out with you. But at this time, I need to make sure that my constituents, my people, get the drugs they need when they need them.
0: And would this apply to all insurance coverage in the state or just the private carriers?
1: Only private carriers.
0: So then what does that mean for someone who's on Medicaid, for example, who has a prescription for a generic drug and there's a shortage in that case? Are they going to have to pay for it, or does the state already have some sort of mechanism for covering the difference in cost between a generic and...
1: The state has some sort of mechanism. Yes, the state has mechanisms to make sure that you get the drugs that you need. We don't have that problem over here.
0: There's no sort of higher copay for a Medicaid patient or someone on the essential plan if they have to get a name brand drug? Okay.
1: No.
0: Well, before we move on, let me reintroduce you for listeners just joining us. I'm David Lombardo, and this is WCNY's The Capitol Press Room, and we're speaking with Assemblymember Farah Souffrant-Forrest, a Brooklyn Democrat who pushed through legislation this year that would require health insurers cover name brand drugs at the same price as generic drugs when there is a shortage of a generic drug. You mentioned the shortage issue not being a prolonged issue, but I was looking at the service GoodRx, and they said while there is no set standard for how often or how long a drug shortage might last, they said that on average, drug shortages persist for about 18 months before they're resolved. You implied that they can be something not that long, though. What's your understanding of the situation based on?
1: From 2013 to through 2023, the FDA had listed approximately 30 to 50 drugs per year, right? Right. There was 1 year, it was crazy. But then in 2024, there were only 15. Now, there is an increase currently. I think we're at about 85 as per people who debated the bill. But those could be attributed to the fact that we have, in general, a shortage and also supply side issues when it comes down to tariffs coming, things coming into the U.S. So again, those things, whether it is tariffs, whether it is supply side, whether whatever the issue is, when it comes down to patients, they ought to be getting the medication that they need, especially if it's a generic shortage. That means that there's really a shortage. So
0: we've been focusing on the relationship between the insurers and the consumers. What about those middlemen, the pharmacists? Have you heard from them at all on this issue in terms of how the situation does or doesn't impact their ability to continue to operate? Because we have heard issues from them, not in this context, but other complaints they've had about insurers and what they will reimburse them for certain drugs. Mm-hmm. So have you gotten any feedback from pharmacies?
1: So I haven't got pharmacies necessarily calling my office complaining about this, but I work on some other bills for prior authorization. This is not the first time we're dealing with making sure that the chain to the consumer of medications to the consumer is not halted. And what I have heard is that, you know, insurers have this constant battle with the pharmacists. And so I do care about the small business. I do care about the impact of these small pharmacists in perhaps in a town, you know, now having to battle that out with the insurance over the insurance company over, you know, the medication for ADHD. I feel for them. But again, the scope of this bill was to ensure that on the side of the insurance carriers, that they do their part and make sure that they provide coverage for the brand name drug when generics are in shortage.
0: Well, unfortunately, that's all the time we have for this conversation. We've been speaking with Assemblymember Farah Souffrant-Forrest. She's a Brooklyn Democrat. Assemblymember, thank you so much for making the time. I really appreciate it.
1: Thank you so much, David.
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0: I'm David Lombardo, and you're listening to WCNY's The Capitol Press Room. In the race for governor of New York, one of the least discussed issues relative to its significance is the ability of the winner in November to reshape the state's top court, as a majority of the seats on the New York Court of Appeals will be up for possible change by the end of 2030. In light of the potential for major turnover, we want to shine a spotlight on who would be leaving the court, who might be joining, and why the judiciary matters here in the Empire State. To do all of that, we're going to replay a conversation from mid-August when we spoke with attorney Henry Masha, a partner with the firm Rifkin Radler, who served as a clerk on the state's top court from 2009 to 2011. Well, I want to start by talking about the significance of the state's top court specifically before we get into the judiciary more broadly. What types of cases does the Court of Appeals hear, and how broad can their reach be in terms of maybe the precedents that they're able to set down?
1: Yeah, so the New York Court of Appeals is New York's highest court. So what that means is that it has the last word, the final say on any issues involving state law. In most cases, that means that, you know, the U.S. Supreme Court or any federal courts are not going to have any say over what the New York Court of Appeals decides for particular issues. And that's very significant. So the other thing to know about the New York Court of Appeals is that it's a certiorari court. So that means it only takes the cases that, in large part, that it wants to take. There's a few exceptions where the court has to take certain cases, but by and large, the docket consists primarily of cases that the Court of Appeals chooses to take. And so the court is very judicious about what cases it takes, and it takes them strategically so that it can develop the law, provide clarity for, you know, not only the judges who are, you know, on the bench, but also for the bar, for attorneys and the public, so they can understand what the law is and have some clarity there.
0: And is the court solely hearing appeals cases? Are there any other types of legal matters that might reach the Court of Appeals, or is everything else sort of reserved for those trial level courts?
1: Yeah, by and large, it's only dealing with appeals. It's not dealing with you can't go to the Court of Appeals directly for disputes that you might have. And so the Court of Appeals' job is, it's a court of law. And so its job is to define the law, shape the law, and provide guidance to the lower courts.
0: Well, thinking about the makeup of the court the next 4 to 5 years, Dan Clark at the Capitol Confidential blog put together a nice little personnel calendar highlighting the fact that Associate Justice Jenny Rivera is term limited in February of 2027. She could stay on until she hits 70, the mandatory retirement age. Then Associate Judge Shirley Troutman, who this governor actually chose, will reach the mandatory retirement age in 2029. Then you've got Michael Garcia, who's a Cuomo nominee. His term expires in early 2030. He'll still have a year of eligibility under his belt at that point. And also later in 2030, Chief Judge Rowan Wilson will reach that mandatory retirement age. So whether it's Rivera or Troutman or Garcia, we can get to Wilson because I think he's kind of a special case given the fact that he's the chief judge. But do those associate judges stand out in any way in terms of their time on the bench to you, their personalities, the way they approached this work, or maybe how they got there?
1: Well, I think the thing that stands out the most is just the volume of potential nominees that this next governor is going to have. I mean, it for context, it's unusual to appoint 3 or 4 judges in a single term. And so, you know, at the end of that term, it may be that the new nominees are able to shape the outcomes of cases because the Court of Appeals only has 7 judges. And it'll also affect what cases the court hears in the first place. As we mentioned earlier, the Court of Appeals decides what cases that it takes. And it only takes a single judge to get a criminal case to be heard by the whole court and 2 votes to get a civil case heard. So replacing that many judges over a 4-year period could certainly affect what kinds of cases the judges hear. And, you know, as far as the judges specifically, it is not exactly a sort of liberal conservative divide where, you know, it's easy to predict what the judges are going to decide based on, you know, their political affiliations.
0: Well, especially because these were all appointed by Democratic governors. I mean, some of them were confirmed by Republican-controlled state senates, but here in New York, that process has always been, or at least over the last, until recent years, has been a lot less partisan in nature.
1: Yeah, and part of it is the types of cases that the court hears, right? I mean, you know, in the federal system, there's a, you know, judges have a well-developed, often have a well-developed body of circuit cases that they've decided, and so you can tell what their judicial philosophy is. And that judicial philosophy about the U.S. Constitution, you know, can give you a fair, you know, and often a good indication of how they're going to rule in some cases. It's not true in the New York Court of Appeals. They do have cases deciding the New York State Constitution, but the outcome of those cases is much less dependent on a judicial philosophy. I think the better indicator of, you know, how a judge may rule in a particular type of case is their background. And, you know, if you take a look at the nominees who've been given to the governor, it's a pretty diverse background that you have. You know, there's always a few appellate division judges there, but you also have attorneys who are in private practice. You have, you know, attorneys from the attorney general's office. You also have prosecutors. And so many times that's a better indication of how a judge might see a case, what perspective they come from. And, you know, a good example might be, you know, Judge Garcia.
0: Exactly.
1: Right? I mean, as a former prosecutor, you know, he has a perspective on criminal cases. It's not so much a political affiliation or an ideology. It's just his background is as a prosecutor, and he approaches criminal cases in that way. And so, you know, replacing Judge Garcia with a criminal defense attorney could, you know, change sort of the way that potentially the way a case comes out on the criminal side. By the same token, you know, Judge Rivera and Judge Wilson typically vote together on criminal cases. And so the new governor, you know, has the opportunity to replace those two judges. If their background is more on the prosecution side, that could certainly have an opportunity to tip the balance in a few cases. And it'll also affect what criminal cases even get heard by the Court of Appeals. Because, you know, as you may know, there's a wide divergence of grant rates for criminal leave applications. Some judges are at 1%, others are at 10%. And so, you know, if judges like Rivera and Wilson, who typically have a higher grant rate for criminal leave applications, are replaced with judges that maybe are going to have a lower grant rate, then that could change the sort of the contours of the court's docket.
0: Well, before we move on, let me reintroduce you for listeners just joining us. This is WCNY's The Capitol Press Room. I'm David Lombardo, and we're talking about potential personnel changes at the state's top court over the next 4 to 5 years. And our guest is Henry Mascia, a partner with the firm Rifkin Radler. So turning our attention to Chief Judge Rowan Wilson, in addition to his role as the first among equals in the Court of Appeals, he also is responsible for basically overseeing the administration of the judiciary more broadly. What do those powers look like, and how would you describe how he has wielded them?
1: Yeah, so the chief judge has tremendous power to set the priorities for the court system. And that oftentimes can have an even greater impact on the public than a single decision. And so Chief Judge Wilson has just most recently, you know, directed priorities towards the family court. And one way to do that is to seek funding from the legislature. And in the most recent fiscal year, Chief Judge Wilson has highlighted some of the increased funding for family courts. And, you know, that's an important feature of the chief judge. I mean, the court system could use funding in lots of areas, right? And so choosing which priorities to set, you know, has a great impact on the public's use and experience with the court system. In past years, Chief Judge Wilson has focused on criminal justice reform and setting priorities for problem-solving courts. And so, and in my personal experience, the Chief Judge has been very responsive to not complaints, but suggestions from the bar. And he's very open to hearing from, you know, members of the Bar Association and just attorneys in general about what things in the court system could be improved and could be made better by certain changes. And so a new chief judge is going to have their own perspective and their own priorities. And, you know, that's it's difficult to tell what those priorities will be just looking at a name and a resume, but it certainly will be a change.
0: How effective would you describe him at advancing some of his, say, progressive criminal justice agenda? Because part of that is stuff that has requiring action by the legislature. And I wouldn't necessarily say they are bending over backwards to accommodate him. So has he been successful in moving the needle, or has most of his fingerprints come from the powers that he already has and the changes that he can make sort of unilaterally within the court system?
1: Yeah, I think they're more the changes unilaterally. On the criminal side especially, there's, you know, legislative reforms that would need to happen for many of the items that have been proposed to the legislature. And so, you know, the criminal leave application system is a good example, right? I mean, you know, that's something that the bar has been pushing to change to have it match the civil system where you need two votes. And that's not exactly something the chief judge can just do on his own. So I think that, you know, changes in those areas are going to have to come from the legislature.
0: And what about some of his public comments? He seems kind of polarizing, rightly or wrongly. Does that make him unique compared to some of his predecessors? Have other chief judges kept their heads down to a certain degree and not maybe necessarily attracted as much attention? Or is he following a precedent that other chief judges set in terms of wading into what some people might describe as political fights?
1: I think the Chief Judge Wilson gets out there and does a lot of speaking events, perhaps more so than some past chief judges. And so I don't know that he's necessarily more or less polarizing, but he does do a lot of speaking events and you know, puts out his opinion and his vision for the courts. And, you know, I think that's a good thing. I think that allows the public to, and the bar to feel that, you know, the court's chief judge is responsive to the public and is it open and transparent. And I think that's a good thing.
0: And after a quick break, we'll continue our discussion about turnover at the state's top court, where a majority of justices could potentially be replaced over the next 5 years. And our guest is Henry Masha, who served as a clerk on New York's Court of Appeals and is now a partner with Rivkin Radler. 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

0: This is WCNY's The Capitol Press Room, and we're continuing a conversation we recorded this summer about the potential turnover at the state's top court, where a majority of justices could be potentially replaced over the next 5 years by whoever wins the ongoing governor's race. We spoke in August with Henry Masha, who served as a clerk on New York's Court of Appeals and is now a partner with Rivkin Radler. Well, I want to turn to where the next potential judges for the state's top court might come from, because unlike the U.S. Supreme Court, where the president is basically able to pick from whoever he wants, New York's judges are chosen from a commission on judicial nomination where the governor then can pick from. This is, in the grand scheme of American history, a relatively new commission. I think it's been around for about 50 years. What do you think is important that people understand about this commission?
1: Yeah, I think your point that it's very different from the federal system is a good starting point. The Commission on Judicial Nominations is a body that's created by the New York State Constitution, and it has 12 members. Four are appointed by the governor, four are appointed by the chief judge, and four are appointed by certain members of the legislature. So you have a very diverse group of individuals in this 12-member body, and they choose the pool from which the governor can choose from. And that's very different. I mean, on the federal side, the president can, the president's only check is the confirmation of the Senate. So, but in New York, the governor's choices are limited by the Commission on Judicial Nominations. In recent history, the commission usually gives a list of about seven nominees. The other thing to know is that the commission puts out an opening and people have to apply. So it's not a situation where the commission will just sort of tap people on the shoulder. You have to actually make an application. It's a quite a lengthy one, and it's detailed. And so that pool is also further limited by those people who want to get in. And typically, in recent history, the commission has created a list or a pool of nominees that are diverse both geographically, so that there are nominees from different parts of the state, and not one part of the state is not overrepresented, and then also diverse in terms of their background. So there was a time historically where the nominations were almost exclusively appellate division judges. That's no longer the case. Appellate division judges are always make the list. There's always a few, but there's also now private practitioners, academics, prosecutors, general counsel, attorneys general, other public sector employees, sitting judges that have administrative roles. And so you get a very diverse group in terms of background.
0: And part of that variability in candidates stems from the eligibility requirements that the commission is using, which includes that candidates must be a resident of the state and have been admitted to practice law in New York for at least a decade. But there are no other eligibility requirements. You don't need to be a practicing lawyer. You don't need to be a judge. And you also see then some people get recycled from list to list, or as other people don't reappear, which could speak to a lot of different things, including who the governor is and what they're interested in, or who is actually serving on the nominating commission when a vacancy occurs. So is this dynamic something you've taken note of and think is substantive?
1: The recurrence of names is definitely a trend that you see. Some names get on there, you know, two, three, and four times before they're selected. Others, you know, repeat a couple of times and then they fall off. And so some of that may be, as you correctly pointed out, that it could be the applicant. They may not have applied again. And so there's a lot of factors that come into play.
0: At the federal level, we sometimes think of there being certain seats on the U.S. Supreme Court, especially when it comes to ones held by historically marginalized communities. Do you get the sense that there is any sort of reservation of seats here at the Court of Appeals, like the fact that this is a prosecutor's seat, or this is a seat that's typically held by a woman, or a racial or ethnic minority? Does there seem to be any sort of pattern to that, especially now that you have a much more diverse bench than you might have had 20, 30 years ago?
1: You know, I know there are some commentators who may try to read the tea leaves and discern some pattern in that area, but I just don't see it. I mean, I think the pool is so diverse that as a result, you get diversity on the court. And so I don't typically see And I don't think of it, of the court as having particular seats. I just don't see that.
0: Well, is this a desirable job? I mean, for someone like yourself, do you one day envision yourself sitting at the Court of Appeals, or is that not necessarily the end game for everybody in private practice, but this is the trajectory for people who are in the appellate division of New York? I mean, how in demand are these seven seats?
1: Well, I think if you gave every lawyer in New York some truth serum, I think they would say that if they were offered the job, they would take it, because it is a fantastic job. I mean, having worked at the court, you know, it's a collegial court. You're making decisions about cases that are tremendously important. There's a certain element of, certainly, of prestige and responsibility that comes along with the court. I think that it is a certain lifestyle, though, that you have to be ready for, right? I mean, the court sits in Albany, and so every judge can have their home chambers throughout the state, but when the court comes in session, they all come to Albany, and they're there for days at a time and away from their family and things like that. And you also become a recognizable public figure. And so it's a certain, that there's a certain things that come along with that, and, you know, may or may not be appealing to some folks. But overall, I think that it's an absolutely an in-demand job. And I think that any attorney would want to become a member of the Court of Appeals.
0: Well, it's been about 3 years since we got our last list, and that was to fill the associate justice vacancy left by Rowan Wilson when he moved over to chief judge. Do any of the names that were on that previous list strike you as ones that might reemerge? And this is, I think, a former legal aid attorney, Honorable Gerald Whalen. And maybe one other name. I mean, do you think that any of those recycled ones might show up again in the future?
1: I think it's certainly possible. I mean, Judge Whalen has been on the list a couple of times, and Judge Gary as well has been on the list.
0: Elizabeth Gary.
1: Last time. Yeah, and I mean, again, it is difficult to predict, because the applicant has to apply. I mean, you know, for all we know, an applicant might just say, you know, I tried few times, didn't get the list, made the list, but, you know, and then also when applicants are reaching close to that mandatory retirement age of 70, then it becomes less likely of getting appointed. So there's a lot of factors that come into play there. And so it's difficult to say which ones will recur. I think we can say that there will be some that recur. I think it's speculative to say, predict now which ones would recur. I think we can say that there will be some appellate division judges on there for sure. Hard to say which ones, though.
0: Well, are there quote-unquote legal rock stars, the people who the legal community looks out and says, hey, this person's a climber, this person's a riser, that's somebody to watch, whether because of how fast they're moving up the judiciary, maybe for their role as a prosecutor or other types of practice? Are there people that the water coolers are just a buzz with here in New York State?
1: Not the water coolers that where I frequent, but, you know, also one thing to remember on the appellate division hears interlocutory appeals, right? Which means cases that are not final. So they hear a wide variety of cases at different stages. And some of them they involve everything from, you know, significant issues to mundane, average, ordinary issues. And so appellate division judges don't have that developed body of opinions the way circuit courts do on decisions that are, you know, will show their judicial philosophy or what direction they're going. It's a lot more difficult to tell from appellate division decisions what judges are going to rule on what cases. So I think that's another area where sort of the comparison to the federal system is just not really apt here.
0: And what about the makeup of the nominating commission? Because there has been some high-profile turnover there. The new chair is Governor Kathy Hochul's former counsel, so clearly they are on the same wavelength to some degree, so she might know the types of candidates that the governor is looking for. Does that really matter? Does that, I think, play a role in generating candidates that a governor might be more inclined to go to? Because it's one thing to have, you know, seven names or you like them all. It's another thing to be like, boy, I only like one out of two names that you just gave me.
1: I think that there may be a role there to play, and that there may be some influence there. It's really difficult to say if you're not in the room and on the committee. I know that the committee's process is extremely rigorous, and that the individuals who make the list of nominees are all very well qualified. I can say that the process is rigorous enough to ensure that that's the case. But whether, you know, a particular nominee that the governor might want, hard to say whether or not that nominee definitely makes the list or not. Because again, the Commission on Judicial Nominations consists of 12 individuals. So one individual might have a leaning, but that's not necessarily going to be able to drive the whole commission. You're not going to get sort of like extremist candidates because there's so many checks and balances built into the system. And even that list, right? I mean, that limits the pool the governor can choose. But then that nominee, as we saw, you know, in recent history, has to get confirmed by the Senate.
0: Well, lastly, thinking about the Senate's confirmation role in this process, as you alluded to, they made the rare move a few years ago to reject Hector LaSalle as the governor's chief judge nominee, which I think is a reflection of the heightened interest in the court over the last decade and who serves on it. Do you think the governor should be bracing for tough scrutiny again with her next round of picks, or is that LaSalle experience likely an outlier, given the fact that there will likely be a Democratic Senate vetting a Democratic gubernatorial pick, so you'll have more of a kumbaya moment?
1: Well, I

0: is likely to come up is when Judge Rivera comes up for her renomination in February, right? I mean, she will still have several years left of eligibility. But there have been two instances where a judge whose term is up and has eligibility is not renominated. And so that happened with George Bundy Smith, and then also with Judge Graffio. Now, they had governors who were of the who were elected in the party that was not the same party as the governor who appointed them. And so, you know, it will be interesting to see if that trend continues of a nominee whose term is up, but who has some eligibility left. Will they be reappointed for a shortened term? So that's an area where, you know, there could be an instance where maybe some politics is taking place and, you know, is a factor. But in general, that's something that the New York State Court of Appeals nomination process has been, I don't want to say free from, but it is much less so than in the federal system, for sure.
1: Well, unfortunately, that's all the time we have for this conversation. We've been speaking with Henry Mascia. He's a partner with the firm Rifkin Radler, and he previously served as a clerk on the state's top court from 2009 to 2011. Henry, thank you so much for making the time. I really appreciate it.
0: I'm glad to be here. Thanks for having me, David.
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6: The Public News Service Daily Newscast, September the 30th, 2026. I'm Mike Clifford. U.S. Supreme Court Tuesday gave more room for the Trump administration to deport certain immigrants to third countries where they have no connections. NBC News notes with the three liberals dissenting, the justices granted an emergency request filed by the government seeking to block an appeals court ruling that said the current process is unlawful because the affected people are not given a proper chance to raise concerns about safety risks in violation of federal immigration law. Meantime, frustration with the Trump administration's economic policies could impact turnout among rural Republican voters in the upcoming midterm elections. That's according to a new survey.
7: A KFF Associated Press survey of more than 2,000 rural voters nationwide finds 74% of rural Republicans say they're absolutely certain to vote in November. That's compared to 80% of rural Democrats. Stacy Fugett of Hazard, Kentucky, says more of President Donald Trump's supporters are sharing their financial concerns online and claiming they're the poorest they've ever been.
8: That has been a chain reaction that I've seen from all kinds of people that are speaking up about how they can no longer support him because of all of the inflation, of all of the rising prices.
7: She says people are making tough choices to buy milk or medicine, pay their utility bill, or buy groceries. Still, the survey shows 40% of rural voters believe Republicans can best address their cost of living concerns, compared to just 25% who believe Democrats can handle the job. I'm Catherine Carley.
6: Next to Wisconsin, where union members, farmers, and other workers are taking their trade concerns to the streets as global officials meet in the Badger State this week.
9: A coalition of labor and community groups plan to rally today outside of the G20 trade ministerial, which takes place in Milwaukee this year, calling for what they describe as fair trade policies. Tariq Bashetti with the Trade Justice Education Fund says they want a new approach that puts workers, family farms, and communities at the center of trade negotiations.
10: Trade policy, and especially the job loss that has happened over the last 30 years, it affects more than just the manufacturing sector of the economy. When jobs like that are lost, everybody loses, every worker loses.
9: The U.S. has run a goods trade deficit of more than $653 billion from January through July of this year. The Trump administration

0: administration says its trade policies are intended to protect American workers and expand manufacturing. I'm Judith Ruiz Branch reporting.
1: The protesters are backing a proposal called the Fair Trade for Working Families Plan, which would address wages. This is Public News Service. California has lost more than 90% of its historical wetlands on the coast and in the Delta. A new report lays out the biggest obstacles to progress.
2: The report, called Wetlands for Climate, Regional Solutions for Statewide Action, cites unstable funding, overly complex permitting requirements, and fragmented efforts as the culprits. Piper Wallingford is with the Nature Conservancy California. She says healthy wetlands bring a multitude of benefits.
3: They provide really important benefits like protecting communities from flooding and storms. They help sequester carbon so they can help us meet our greenhouse gas mitigation goals. And they also support clean water and biodiversity.
2: The issue is particularly relevant with this year's coming El Nino, which is expected to bring higher sea levels and greater impact from storms. I'm Suzanne Potter.
1: The report also recommends the state develop a shared set of metrics to better track, monitor, and align wetland restoration statewide. Next, Florida beaches are seeing something remarkable this year, a record number of loggerhead sea turtle nests.
4: Loggerheads have been nesting here since the time of the dinosaurs. And like the rest of the Sunshine State, it seems like their population is booming once again. Elizabeth Fleming is senior Florida representative at Defenders of Wildlife. She says what happens on Florida's beaches matters far beyond the state.
5: If you don't know this, Florida is the number one nesting site for loggerheads in the entire world. It's not only that we're important, we are globally significant.
4: The record season follows more than 50 years of protections under the Endangered Species Act. Fleming says sea turtles are slow to mature. Some don't reach sexual maturity until 25 to 35, so it takes decades to see results. Florida has 90% of all U.S. sea turtles, and its sea turtle license plate is the second most popular specialty plate funding conservation and research. I'm Tramell Gomes.
1: Finally, a question to ponder. Who gets to tell your story? That's at the heart of Banned Books Week, which begins October the 4th. This year, the focus is on books about trans people and Black history, including Toni Morrison's The Bluest Eye, banned recently by a Georgia school district. Dean Steed is Director of Communications at the Solutions Not Punishment Collaborative.
6: We just released a new zine called How We Talk About Us, which looks at the harmful narratives about Black trans people. And it gives people the practical tools to challenge a lot of the misinformation that has been pushed around trans lives by politicians and within news.
1: SNAPCO says the project is a resource created for and by Black trans people. 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

0: Good afternoon. Welcome to Diggin' Groove. I'm Susanna, your hostess for the next couple of hours. You're listening to WRFI 89.7 in Odessa and 88.1 in Ithaca, and WINO 91.9 in Watkins Glen. This is your community radio, and I am very excited about this week because it's our fundraising week, and we are having fun. And I'm here with Amy from Amy's Wine House.
1: Hello, hello.
0: She's my co-host today.
1: Hello, hello. Hello, hello.
0: I can hear her. I can hear you.
1: All right, making sure you guys can hear me. This is Amy. Hi, how are you? Hey, Suzanne, how are you?
0: I'm great. I am very excited to be here today for our week of fundraising.
1: Absolutely.
0: And today I have a special show. It's 100 years of radio. So I'm going from the early 1900s, 1917, I think, to be exact.
1: Wow.
0: Up till, we'll see how far we can get in 2 hours.
1: Oh my gosh. I'm super excited for this show. I was like, I'm gonna co-host on this one.
0: Oh,
1: yeah, we're doing our fun drive, and we've got a lot of good news this morning, actually. I wanted to share with you that our goal is $5,000, and we're about $3,300. 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
0: Yeah, that's very exciting. And I know I'm going to be one of those monthly members.
1: So there are a couple ways you can do that. 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You can also, if you're shy, go to wrfi.org/donate or go to the website. There's a big green button, and very easy to do either a one-time gift, or if you're really excited about this match, do a monthly membership and sign up. So yeah.
0: Great.
1: Yeah.
0: So we hope you all join us on lovely community radio, because it's all about you.
1: You know, one of the things I wanted just to mention, Suzanne, is how many great different kinds of DJs there are. And I'm excited to be in a room with another female DJ. We have quite a number of female DJs, you know, in the world of DJ-dom. There are not as many of us. But here at WRFI, we have these great women DJs doing some really cool shows. I'm a big supporter of females in this media industry, and it's good to be in a room with you.
0: Thank you.
1: So yeah, let's do some fun fundraising.
0: Yeah, and I'm happy to be here. I'm probably the newest DJ here at WRFI.
1: I think so.
0: Yeah.
1: When did you start?
0: Just a few weeks ago. Well, I did a little subbing late summer, and then I just started my show, Diggin' Groove. This is, I think, show number 3 or 4.
1: Congratulations.
0: I've been a DJ elsewhere in the country on other community radio stations, but first time here in Ithaca.
1: Yeah, I'm not usually on Wednesday mornings. I'm Amy, by the way. I do Amy's Wine House on Tuesday afternoons at 4 to 5. 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So if you have never tuned in Tuesday, come and join us. Let's see. The theme this week is amplification. We want to plug in and amplify. And one of the things we do here that I think is incredibly important is we amplify other organizations in our community. 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It's very hyper-local, and we know that radio is free to all, and it's a way for people who might need access to those things to find out about them. That's a really important part of what we amplify. We also amplify what's going on in the community, like fun stuff, culture, arts, music, particularly local music events. It's a great way to learn about our local musicians and our venues here in the community. Another really important service. So if you care about community, that's really what WRFI is. 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
0: Yes, we hope you do call and join this lovely radio community. All right, we're going to get on to some music here, and I'm going to introduce this first person I'm playing. It's an opera singer, Enrico Caruso. He was one of the first people to record when vinyl came around. Of course, there was other forms of radio before radio, like as we know of it today. But about 100 years ago is when it started, kind of as we know it. So I'm going to play a little bit of some opera for you. Then we're going to move on through the decades. After that will be Original Dixieland Jazz Band from 1917, moving on into the 20s and the 30s with a little sample of different genres of music. It may or may not have been famous on the radio, but it was on the radio, whether some of these songs were on commercial radio. You might have heard them 100 times or 100,000 times, or they might have been on college radio or community radio like ours. So I just got a spattering of different types of music through the decades for you. And we'll start out with a little opera for you. So thanks for tuning in to WRFI, our fun drive. Please join us monetarily and listen with your ears. And thanks for tuning in to Dig and Groove.

So moving on from some early opera with Enrico Caruso to Livery Stable Blues, the original Dixieland Jazz Band. Something completely different. Here you go.

0: Well, that was Bix Beiderbecke. Bet you've never heard of him before. That was such a great song, and that goes out to someone very special to me. In the background, you got Money by the OJs. For the love of money, because here we are in our fun drive. But I'd like to tell you a little bit about what you heard, and then we'll talk a little bit about how you can be involved in our fun drive and how you can be part of community radio. So you heard Bix Beiderbecke, late 20s, early 30s. I wish I had an exact date on that, but I don't. It's called Singin' the Blues. Great cornet player. Before that was Jimmy Rogers with Blue Yodel, also known as T for Texas. He had the Carter Family with Single Girl, Married Girl. Back from the 20s, another 20s, Bessie Smith. You've got to give me some. And that's off a record called I'm Wild About That Thing. And I mention that just because that's a great title. And then there's a song called that, too. Original Dixieland Jazz Band played Livery Stable Blues. That was 1917, I believe. And Enrico Caruso, an opera singer well known at the time of the late 1900s. That was some of the very first recordings on vinyl, as we know it, and some of the very first radio playing. My show here on Diggin' Groove is 100 years of radio, so I'm trying to go through the ages, through the decades, starting out. And I just want to tell you, Amy's in here.
1: Hey, how are ya?
0: In the studio with me.
1: I am
0: trying to get money from you. We're just going to be blunt, like the OJs. Let me turn this up just for a second.

0: Yeah, they're asking for some money. And we need money for good reasons.
1: Yeah, I mean, I think, you know, here we are listening to 100 Years of Radio with Suzanne. You know, she is curating this show with you in mind. I think so much of the people who get here and come on the radio are... They're real humans, right? We're real people. There's so much of commercial media that has been, I don't know, corporatized. It's become very vanilla. It's driven by commercial interests. And what we're able to do here on WRFI is something very special. It's something intimate and it's something local. Community radio, right? This is community radio. And all of the programs that you hear that are curated by live DJs. 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Couple things to know. 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If you do, you've heard Democracy Now!, you hear Capitol Press Room, you hear one of our local shows, Made of Clay, and Hello Earthlings. These are folks right from our community. That happens because of you. 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And so you can do a couple things today. 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
0: And that's so cool.
1: It is.
0: That is so generous of someone out there in our community who loves community radio.
1: It's incredible. 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So all of you people who love us and who have been giving, maybe you decide, oh, you know, I'll give a gift during this drive. If you decide to become a monthly member, it will be matched. So we help you do it.
0: Yes, and we've already raised over $3,000 so far. And we have 6 new monthly donors. So you could be number 7 or number 8. I'm not sure exactly where we're at, but you could be one of those 12 that we're trying to get this whole pledge drive.
1: Yes.
0: And that will double your money. And I love community radio for many reasons, which I'll get into the next little break. But I love being part of the community. I love being part of radio. It's a passion for me. Music is, and sharing it. And maybe someone will really dig what I play, and they're like, oh my gosh, I never knew about that kind of music, like 1920s Bessie Smith. Maybe I turned you onto that, or some Bix Beiderbecke, or whatever. Maybe you didn't like it. Hopefully you'll like something that's coming up soon. But that's the thing about independent radio. We get to play what we want. No one tells us what to play. We can play what comes from our heart.
1: And speaking of local shows and playing from the heart, I'm just going to mention a couple of shows that are coming up for our special week. At 2 p.m., we have a special daytime edition of the Bendy Bus. Sarah's going to be joined by Dr. B for a very special Jessica Pavone concert ticket giveaway. So hopefully you'll tune in and win free tickets to see Jessica Pavone on October 19th. At 4 p.m., we have our youth radio project. This is going to be with co-hosts Peter and Joshua. One of the great things that we do here at the radio station is we have two terrific youth radio shows during our week, one on Monday and one on Wednesday. These are high school students from the area who come and learn how to be on radio and do the kinds of shows that they like to do. They get to choose the music. They talk about the music. Incredible shows. If you haven't tuned into Youth Radio, definitely check it out. So again, call 607-319-5445.
0: And Amy will pick up the phone.
1: And I am here. 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
0: And thank you for everyone who's donated already. All right, moving on to some more music here. We're in the 30s still, and Louis Armstrong, you've probably heard of him, maybe, and very influential in the music industry itself, especially jazz. So here you go with West End Blues here on Diggin' Groove, the special 100 Years of Radio.

0: Yeah, money. It's our fun drive here on WRFI. I'm Susanna, your hostess. I'm giving you 100 years of radio here on Diggin' Groove on our fundraising week. And I just want to tell you a little bit about what I played. And then we'll ask for some money in a really nice way. And Amy's here Hello. To help me do that. But let me give you a little rundown of what you heard here on 100 Years of Radio. So we're getting through some 30s and 40s here. We're going to be continuing on with some 40s and 50s and onward. Let's see. Louis Armstrong started out this set of Diggin' Groove with West End Blues, one of my favorites of him. Totally different music from jazz and blues with Louis Armstrong is going into Bob Wills and his Texas Playboy with some Texas swing. Take Me Back to Tulsa. Robert Johnson, just that good old Delta blues, When You Got a Good Friend. And Benny Goodman, one of my favorites, Benny Goodman from the jazz swing era of the 30s and 40s with Tiger Rag. He also heard a live version of Bill Monroe with Uncle Pen. And, you know, in the background, we got some money going on with some Pink Floyd from not 30s and 40s.
1: Absolutely not.
0: But we are here to ask for some money. And it is our fall fund drive. We're asking for money because we are a free-form, independent community radio. We do not take corporate money. We do not have commercials. We have local programming for you, local talk shows, local music shows. We have youth who come on in the radio to keep the radio station going. Because we've been here about 14 years. I'm brand new to this radio station. Radio's been around about 100 years, and we need little money to pay some bills.
1: Well, and you know, I think it's even bigger than that. I mean, radio to me is one of the purest forms of democracy. That's a big statement. But if you think about it, you're getting information, you're getting different perspectives, you're hearing different voices, and it's all accessible by everyone. 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Radio is a place where people can tune in and learn things and get different perspectives. To me, yeah, it's been around over 100 years, and in a local sense, in a community sense, it is democracy. 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It is free thinking. And actually, so many of the smaller independent community radio stations are going away. We are lucky here in this community, in Southern Finger Lakes, Ithaca, T-Berg, Odessa, where we are broadcasting, to have a station like this. They're gems.
0: Yeah, they are. Everywhere I have moved to around this country, I've lived in many different places. I'm always looking to the left of the dial.
1: Absolutely.
0: 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Because here's a little tidbit of information. 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
1: Right.
0: And we're right there at the very beginning.
1: Yeah. 88.1. We've got one of the lowest on the dial. I mean, you know, I think we talk about this as DJs, but as a listener, this station to me feels uniquely like our community. So when I'm away from Ithaca and I drive back and I can finally pick up 88.1 or 89.7 or 91.9, I go, oh my gosh, I'm home. 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
0: Yes, so. And if you would like a thank you gift, are included. 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

0: You can be a part of it. If you give us a little bit of money, and $5 is fine, $10 is fine. It doesn't, any amount helps. And especially now that we have this match, but any amount helps. So if you're like, geez, I'd like to help, but I only have $5, that's great. We will happily accept that. And then you can feel like you are part of your community radio, which is here for free. You get to hear it for free.
1: Yep. That is awesome. I'm excited to hear where we're going next in terms of our music set. Where are we going next?
0: Yeah, we're going into 30s, 40s, and 50s. We've got a little 40s left. I've got some Hank Williams, maybe some Charlie Parker. Then we go into 50s with some Carl Perkins, some Clyde McFadder, Chuck Berry, and then we get into the 60s. So I have picked way more songs than I'm able to play today.
1: Man, you have outdone yourself.
0: It's been really fun to go through decades and find music that, of course, this is music I like. I'm not going to play something that I don't like because I can do that.
1: Yeah, but you know what? I think the cool thing is you can listen and maybe you tune in at different times of the day. You hear something that you've never heard before. I think that's the other great, it's a great democratizer. You listen to things and you learn things that you wouldn't have if you were just listening to your streaming, right?
0: Yeah.
1: It's like an echo chamber. But here at Radio Land, up in the airwaves, you can catch things that maybe you've never been exposed to before. I love that part.
0: That's happened to me many, many times as listening to the radio.
1: Yeah.
0: So. And you get to hear human voices like
1: Yay!
0: Us. We're real folks. We're real women. So,
1: yes.
0: So moving on here on Dig and Groove on our fundraiser week. Thanks for tuning in. Let me tell you, you are listening to WRFI 89.7 in Odessa, 88.1 in Ithaca, and WINO 91.9 in Watkins Glen, your community radio from the heart of the Finger Lakes. And a big thank you for Amy for joining me on the show today. All right, we're moving on with some Hank Williams. We got some honky-tonk blues.

0: Well, thanks for tuning in here, Diggin' Groove. Got some OJs playing in the background because they're singing about some... Yep, money. But let me tell you what you heard before we get into our little spiel about why we're here talking about money. You just heard Carl Perkins with Blue Suede Shoes, 1950s. This is the era we're in. We're just leaving the golden age of radio here on my special show of 100 Years of Radio, where 20s to 50s, there was all kinds of comedies and dramas, game shows, variety shows, music on radio. And so you heard Carl Perkins. You also might know that song by a guy named Elvis, maybe. You also heard Maybelline by Chuck Berry. And you heard Charlie Parker back in the bebop era of jazz with Yardbird Suite. Clyde McFadder gave you A Lover's Question, a little doo-wop in there. And we started out this set of Diggin' Groove with Hank Williams, Honky Tonk Blues. Very late 40s, very early 50s, because he died, I believe, in 52. So we're moving out of that era. Next, we're going to go up into some 60s, 70s, and moving on. But let me talk for just a minute about some money. We're here in our fall fund drive. And I've got Jay with me here in the other studio.
1: Greetings, Suzanne.
0: Thank you for coming and helping me with this fund drive today. I appreciate it.
1: Absolutely. It's fun. It's part of the fun. We put the fun in the fund drive.
0: Yes, we do. I'm so excited to do this. This is my first fund drive that I've done as a DJ. I've been a DJ other places, but my first fund drive that I've been part of. And, you know, I don't mind asking people for a little bit of money because this is an independent radio station community that is free for anyone who's tuning in on the radio. And I get to be here playing music that I love and dig and can groove to and share with other people. And it's not just about music. Jay has a show.
1: It's about all kinds of things. Yeah, I mean, I do have a show as well. The Mythic Landscape Radio Hour, every other Saturday at 10 a.m. I'm a professional storyteller, so I tell stories, the Odyssey, the Iliad, epics from crazy bards all over this world, such a thing. So that's my show, but there are many amazing shows at WRFI. It's, it's like there's a lot of radio out there in the world, a lot of the big corporate radio. It's a little bit like a factory farm, you know, you get like 100 acres of corn and, you know, there it is. RFI, it's more like a rainforest, you know, where there's like thousands of species, you know, and just totally crazy different shows all the time. Just a side note, I've heard in the rainforest, you know, insects have to choose a certain time to give their song because it's so competitive, you know. So there's like a locust which sings at 3:15 because all the other locusts have the rest of the time covered. So it's that dense and that rich, and that's what I'm trying to bring down to you, bring across to you, is that WRFI is a rich listen. You know, it's just amazing, all the shows. Also, local news, independent journalism, also an endangered species somewhat at the moment, but it thrives here at WRFI. And we are part of the community, and you are part of us. It's really like a tree, you know, rooted in the ground. And as Suzanne said, you know, you can just listen for free, and these sounds, these tones, these words and groovy bone, moan tone groans go out into the world, and it's free, and there it is. It's flowing free on the air. But this is a time where we ask for nourishment for that great tree, which is WRFI. Rain for the roots, like we could perhaps say. So you can donate to WRFI. You can become a supporter as well. We are at WRFI.org. That is a good place to go. And you can also call 607-319-5445.
0: And then you get to talk to Jay personally if you call.
1: Personally.
0: He'll take your phone call.
1: Holy cow. I will totally take it. I'm not an algorithm. See, that's the thing. I'm looking through the glass here. Suzanne is real. I can tell you she's real. I'm real. Neither one of us are like some algorithm cooked up somewhere. And you're a part of that by listening. So please support this station. It is crucial to our community and to the world.
0: And we have, just to let you know, we are trying to raise $12,500 for the week. ending on Sunday night. We have raised over $3,000. 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I know I'm going to be a new monthly donor after my show. I'll be pledging because I think it's important to have this in our community. 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So you're doubling your money without even you having to pull out more money out of your wallet.
1: Crazy, Suzanne.
0: It's
1: what
0: great.
1: Is that? 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
0: Yes.
1: Wow.
0: And it can be as little as $5.
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0: 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It makes you feel good.
1: Oh, yeah. It makes you feel good. That's for sure. We got 100 years of radio, Suzanne. This is great. We're traveling through time here.
0: We are time traveling. And I wish I could play like 5 or 6 or 7 songs from every decade, but time's running out and we're just barely into this, not even into the 60s, which is where we're going to start next. So please call. We'll go back to some music here. And Jay can take your phone call anytime that you call, 607-319-5445. All right, going on to some music here.
1: Cool.
0: Thank you, Jay.
1: All right, thank you, Suzanne.
0: All right, let me cue up. Let's see, 1960s. Well, we're just going to go right to Aretha Franklin with Respect in 1967. But I want to give you a little tiny tidbit about FM radio, which is, it was first authorized in January 1941. So we have AM radio, we have FM radio. 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Thanks for tuning in to Dig and Groove.

both day and night. Never grumbles or fusses, always treats me right. Never running in the streets and leaving me alone. She knows a woman's place is

0: Hey, you're listening to Digging Groove, and this is the fundraising week here at WRFI. Thanks for tuning in. This is Digging Groove. I'm Susanna. Yep, and that's money in the background. We are asking for some money because we are an independent radio, community radio. All of us are volunteers except for a few people who get paid to do the fancy stuff that we can't do as volunteers. I'm one of the newest volunteers, one of the newest DJs here, and I'm happy to be here. I want to tell you what we heard, because we're going through the decades here and 100 years of radio, and we're in the middle of the 70s, but we started out with Aretha Franklin, with Respect, and Ray Charles, I Got a Woman. Some kind of R&B bluesy stuff there. Then we had, of course, the Beatles, 1963, Twist and Shout. Rock and roll's keeping on going, and it still is today. Then we had the Doors, 1967, I believe. Break on Through to the Other Side. And had Bob Marley and the Wailers, Soul Shakedown Party. And more 70s of some hard rocks, a little disco, a little funk in there for you coming up, and then moving on into some 80s, and we'll see how far we get. But we do want to ask our community for something.
1: We do. And Suzanne, I just wanted to point out that was the uncensored version of Break On Through, if I'm not mistaken. Correct?
0: I believe it was. Yes. Yeah. I heard something like, oh, I don't remember hearing that on commercial radio.
1: Exactly. Yeah. So, I mean, I'm not sure how prevalent that song is in that form, but She Get High was not allowed on the radio. And
0: right.
1: So, we're playing that version here. This is community radio, and we have a certain amount of freedom, and we have that freedom because of your support. So that's why you don't hear 10 million ads an hour, which I appreciate when I'm listening to RFI, that's for sure.
0: Oh, yeah. I was talking to a friend of mine the other day, and she said, oh, I hardly ever listen to the radio because of the commercials, and they are so annoying. And here you don't get that because we don't have to pay any commercial people.
1: Yeah, which is a groovy thing, And if you can get in touch with us at 607-319-5445 or on the website at WRFI.org. That is how to find us. Emerson, Ralph Waldo Emerson, said money and its movements through the world is as beautiful as roses. Whoa. Now, I know you're hearing that, I'm hearing that, and I'm thinking, well, money goes to a lot of bad places. But I think what he means is the movements through the world in particular, how it connects us, how it joins us in this flow of energy, which is what your money is. So we invite you to be connected to WRFI, and perhaps the scent of roses will fill your life in some way, the delicious flavor, because it's through your support that we exist and can bring you all these wonderful things. Is that the story, Suzanne?
0: Yeah, you're not going to hear what you just said on commercial radio. This is what I get for a co-host as a poet and a storyteller.
1: Oh, gosh. Yeah, we can do anything here. You know, Anushul and Harry and Megan and Richard's Weird. We can do Beowulf and Anglo-Saxon. We can say words you might not hear, like Luska Muska Muska or whatever. I don't know what the heck that was. nonsense is also possible. But hey, this is community radio. It is of the people, and that's a beautiful thing about it.
0: And we offer so many things to the community. We get to tell you all about community events for free. We get to tell you about bands that are playing, and they don't have to pay us to tell you where they're playing. And then you get to go hear live music too. Community radio is all about all kinds of things, not just music. It's local airwaves, no local, it's all local stuff. It's everything's just here for you. And if you want to give us a little money to keep this community going, that would be fabulous.
1: Fabulous. And we want to thank some folks. I mean, maybe they've been thanked today already, but hey, we'll thank them again. Thanking Matthew, Stephen, Judy, David, and Sarah. And let's not forget the match that strikes the spark and the fire blazes and we gather around it and warm our hands. The match, what is that? A match? We're not burning anything down here, no. 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
0: Throwing out money.
1: Yeah, you give us $1 million a month and that'll be matched. 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
0: Or the phone call. 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We are your amplifier. We amplify all the local voices of music, news, happenings, stories, all kinds of stuff.
1: Cool. And we got some music coming at us, I think, right?
0: We do. We got some more 70s music coming up here on Diggin' Groove. That's my show, Suzanne. I'm here every Wednesday, noon to 2. And today it's 100 years of radio. So we're trying to get through. We'll see how far we get through. But we're just going kind of chronologically. I'm picking out music that I like because I get to do that here on my community radio station. Not only am I a volunteer, but I also support it financially because that's really important to me. It makes me feel good to help support something in our community that's very beneficial and important.
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0: Exactly.
1: And that's the beautiful thing about it.
0: Yeah, so how about playing some Black Sabbath?
1: Oh, yeah, sure. Let's go
0: That'll
1: on.
0: That'll maybe have people calling in. So
1: for
0: we're going to
1: sure.
0: finish the 70s here, move on to the 80s. But I do have some Black Sabbath lined up just for your listening pleasure, going straight from WRFI into your ear holes here on 89.7, 88.1, and 91.9 FM. Thanks for tuning in.

0: Man, do I hate to interrupt Sade when she's singing, but she's singing Smooth Operator, and we are going to be your operators. We're operating music here for you on our fun drive, and I have Jay over in the other studio. He's operating a phone if you want to call in and donate. This is a little moment of break into the music to tell you about our pledge drive. 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It only has to be a little, or it can be a lot if you feel so inclined. That's up to you. But it is our pledge drive. We're trying to raise $12,500 this week. We're over $3,000, so y'all have pitched in really nicely, and we have six new monthly donors going for 12. I'll be one of them.
1: All right. Going for 12, yeah. Give us a call. Go to the website. Do both. Yes, I am standing by, operator, 607-319-5445, or the website, wrfi.org. And if you choose to become a monthly donor, which is a great help to us because it allows us to forecast ahead a little bit, knowing we have that income. If you choose to be a monthly donor, then your donation will be matched, and that is a beautiful thing. Double your power.
0: Someone who is a very happy person to be part of WRFI is donating more money than a lot of people by matching your donation. So that's very generous of that anonymous person. We thank you. And we thank everyone who's donated so far into the pledge drive.
1: I don't know if you've driven across country or traveled, Suzanne, or people listening, but I mean, I know I've had the experience of just going through the airwaves, you know, and especially out 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I'm like, oh, and I can hear it right away. I hear it, whether it's the voices or the music, it could be both. I'm like, wow, what is that? 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And so please support us in that way. 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I've heard Stairway to Heaven, which is a good song. Don't get me wrong. It's a good song. But they've heard it 25 times, and then they get to our airspace, and they're like, wow, that's amazing. You know, ultraviolet, polka dot, crazy music I'm hearing on Suzanne's show on Wednesdays at RFI. 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
0: Yes. Thanks, Jay, for being my co-host today on my show. It's been a pleasure.
1: Likewise, anytime.
0: And it is a pleasure to be here at WRFI as one of the newest DJs here. And I'm very happy to be part of it. And you, listener, can be a part of WRFI by donating any amount of money that you feel is appropriate. And even if you can't, we do appreciate you listening and maybe doing some of the events that we offer, that we talk about here on the show. For you get to hear them for free. You get to go out and be part of the community of music and happenings that are going on. So we're happy to be a part of that for you.
1: Absolutely, absolutely. And we got some more music, Suzanne,
0: yeah,
1: too?
0: Yeah, I've only got a couple of minutes left, so I did not get through to 2010. We're still in the 80s. So, and the next show that's coming up I want to tell you about is a special daytime edition of the Bendy Bus with Sarah, and she's joined by Dr. B. And they'll tell you all about their special program. We have special programming all week long. People have really put out the stops to put on special programming to make it interesting for you to listen to. And mine is 100 years of radio, even though we only got through the 80s. All right, so I'm probably just going to go out with one or two more songs, and I'm going to start it with The Clash. Should I stay or should I go?
1: All right.

0: Well, I would love to stay more, but I've got to leave because the next show is up. We've got a special edition of the Bendy Bus with Sarah and Dr. B. And I'm going to leave you with one last song. Since we didn't get through the 90s or anything like that, we're going to go right to the 2020s with Billy Strings and Willie Nelson, California Sober. Hope you've enjoyed the show. We'll see y'all next week. And thank you all for donating and being part of WRFI,
1: this
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0: And some went straight, and some went straight to jail. 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
1: 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This is a special daytime edition of the Bendy Bus. I'm here with Doc B. But to kick things off, as always, the patron saintess of the Bendy Bus, Baby D.

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1: That's right, and welcome to the Bendy Bus here on WRFI, Pledge Drive Edition. That was Baby D with her song Bendy Bus, which is, of course, where we take the name of our show from. And I'm here with Doc B, and we're here. Oh, I'm sorry, I have to turn your mic on. There you go, try that.
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1: That's right. And I've been a member of WRFI for a long time, and I think Doc B probably even longer than me, but I always tell this story during Pledge Drive that I moved to Ithaca right at the end of 2013, and I'd done community radio in Austin for about 9 years before that, and walked into Angry Mom Records and didn't know anyone in town, and met one of our founders, Nicholas Hill, and George from Angry Mom said, "This is Sarah, she's new to town," and Nick immediately said, "You want to be on the radio?" And I said, "Yes, I do." That kind of thing is really amazing to me in a smaller community like this, that we have such a special show that anyone can just walk in and get involved.
2: Yes, definitely. I think Nick was instrumental in getting me on the air here, too.
1: That makes sense. Go on.
2: Sorry about that. 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That's 607-319-5445. 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
1: Amazing. 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And any amount that you would like to pledge goes a very, very long way to keeping WRFI on the air.
2: It's a very worthwhile cause, believe me.
1: That's right. And in honor of that, I was running out the door, and I grabbed this one last thing to play on the air that years ago, I was driving around. I was listening to WRFI in my car, and this music came on, and I was like, what on earth is this incredible thing? And it turned out to be from this incredible box set called Music of Morocco, released by the Dusta Digital label several years ago. Recordings made in the late 50s by the American writer Paul Bowles, who was living in Morocco. And during Pledge Drive, I always like to mention stories like this because, you know, tune into basically any other radio station on the air and you're not going to hear something like this. And here on WRFI, you can, and it's listener supported, and we could use that support now. And so I thought I would play that track now because I still am blown away by this. This is an artist by the name of, forgive my pronunciation, Rais Ahmed Ben Bakrim. And the name of the piece is El Baz Wichen, from the Music of Morocco, recorded by Paul Bowles, 1959 box set. Stay tuned. And once again, that number is 607-319-5445, or pledge your support at WRFI.org.

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Ne

0: All right, and that was music there from Waiting for UFOs out of Atlanta. Was a little bit of silence there out of technical difficulty, but that's all right.
1: It happens. That's what happens when you're not automated.
0: That's right. I'm not getting... Well, it doesn't matter. Anyway, we just heard Cyborg Ringo from Waiting for UFOs, a great, great band from Atlanta that I think is not well known outside of Atlanta, maybe not well known within Atlanta, but probably. But they Waiting for UFOs is comprised of I think almost all of the members of the band Smoke from the 90s, who were the singer Benjamin was the subject of a documentary by Jem Cohen and Peter Sillon called Benjamin Smoke that I think is a really powerful, amazing, funny documentary. And Benjamin passed away in the 90s. And Waiting for UFOs is the newest band featuring basically all of Smoke, except for the singer, of course. And American Scream is their second album. And we just heard Cyborg Ringo. And before that, an incredible, blistering, blazing track from 1959, believe it or not, from the recorded by Paul Bowles Music of Morocco box set on the Dust to Digital label. I am, of course. Ah, now it's working. Great. I wasn't getting sound from, I see why now. Solving problems on the air. It's what WRFI is all about. 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
1: That's right. 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
0: Amazing. 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
1: I certainly hope so. 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
0: 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Coming up at 4 o'clock, we have an exciting takeover by the Youth Radio Project, supported by Peter B. and Joshua. At 5 is the Zone of Avoidance. Mr. Void is joined by Clara. And then at 6, the two swap places for an hour of Mind Meadow and more beyond that. So if you haven't yet called, 607-319-5445. We don't do this very often, but we would love to have your support. And I have a special giveaway just for this show. Actually, two giveaways for two different members. And actually, let's just say I'll give tickets to both. There is a New York City violinist by the name of Jessica Pavone. She's a veteran, been around for a very, very long time, active in experimental music and rock circles and underground music in general. And she has a new EP coming out very soon called Is In The Air on Relative Pitch Records. Will be released on October 16th. And she is doing a tour for that record. And we'll be stopping in Ithaca, believe it or not, over at Neighbors Gallery on West Hill on October 19th, which is a Monday night. And if you would like to attend that concert, you can donate to WRFI right now, 607-319-5445. I'll give a pair of tickets to the first caller who wants to attend that show, and I'll play you a track off of Jessica's new album right now called Is In The Air. This is called Stellium. Once again, 607-319-5445, and our good manager is telling me that monthly donations are possible. I don't know why I was questioning myself on that, because I know that, but don't want to give out wrong information on the air. Anyway, also on that show on the 19th is a record release show for local trio Liths, the trio of Keir Neuringer, WRFI programmer, and Willie B. and myself. And we have a new record called Ascending the Depths. And also, for one caller, I'll give away one copy of that record, which just came out last Friday. Should have copies over at Angry Mom pretty soon. So, pair of tickets to see Jessica Pavone or a Liths LP for a caller, let's say, of at least $25 donation, caller or online donation, and leave us a note that you wanted that premium. And now, here is Stellium by Jessica Pavone. Thanks for listening.

sec, and it's okay. You can take Vioxin, it's okay.

0: Music there from the late, great Vic Chestnut. That was You Are Never Alone from one of his last albums, North Star Deserter, one of the two albums that he made with this just absolutely incredible backing band of members of Silver Mount Zion and Godspeed You Black Emperor and Guy Picciotto from Fugazi. That group brought together by the filmmaker Jim Cohen, who I mentioned earlier, actually, who made the Benjamin Smoke documentary. Just a truly astonishing band. Before that, brand new music from, once again, Baby D. That was My Heart's Come Home. Was very surprised to hear just a couple days ago from a friend that she had a new album, because I'd gotten an I'm retiring email from Baby D several years ago. And all of a sudden, here's this new album called Child of Joy that is mostly reworkings of older songs, but I think there's one or two new ones in there too, on the great British Tin Angel Records. And we started that off with Jessica Pavone with Stellium from her new album Is in the Air, coming out in just a couple weeks. And Jessica will be playing live at Neighbors Gallery on October 19th at 7 p.m. If you're interested in going to that show, you can go to Instagram, username Neighbors Gallery, or neighborsgallery.com, or besthillarts.org, or just Google it, or use DuckDuckGo, or the search engine of your choice. 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
1: 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That happens after we're off the air. 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
0: That's right, and we mentioned that before when I played that Moroccan music that hadn't been for WRFI. I don't think maybe I would have eventually heard it, but that experience of being in your car or at work or at home or wherever you listen to the radio and hearing something and saying, what is that? 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
1: Yes, definitely.
0: That's right. 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
1: That's right. 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The website will pretty much do the rest.
0: That's right. And as we mentioned earlier, we have a daily goal for Wednesday of $5,000. And at noon today, we were well beyond the halfway point, so I think we can achieve that goal today.
1: Yes, definitely. Just keep calling or pledging online.
0: That's right. And once again, I have another special premium just for this 2 hours. Anyone who pledges in the next, let's say, half an hour can get a copy of the brand new album by the local group Liths, who I'll play right now, which normally don't love to play my own music on the radio, but I figure when there's two WRFI DJs in the band, then
1: yeah, really,
0: yeah, it's germane. And we do have a new album that will be out very shortly, and you heard that Jessica Pavone track earlier. This show on the 19th of October will also serve as the record release show for Ascending the Depths, the name of the new album by Liths. And I'm being told no, not to do it. So we'll change ship. But if you're interested in that show, once again, you can look it up on Instagram at Neighbors Gallery. And I'm aware of many conflict of interests on the radio. I wasn't aware of that one, but I do tend to not play my own music on the air. So we'll keep that going right now and change gears to a different track. This is brand new music from Haruomi Hosono, who was a member of the legendary Yellow Magic Orchestra.
1: All right.
0: And he has a brand new album out called Yours Sincerely, and it's delightful, as you'll hear right now. This is the opening track on that called Note of Mothership. So thanks, Doc, for hanging out with me. And remember, you can call and pledge at 319-5445 or at wrfi.org. Thanks for listening. 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

0: 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Pardon me, 88.1 Ithaca, and WINO 91.9 Watkins Glen. And this is the Bendy Bus here on a special hour for our fall pledge drive. Normally you can catch me on Sunday nights from 9 to 11 p.m. But today we're on during the day, and as you've heard, if you've been listening, we're in the midst of our fall pledge drive, and these pledge drives go a very long way. We know they're not everyone's favorite thing to listen to us ask for your support instead of the usual round-the-clock current events, news, and music that we have here. But it's important to keep the station alive, and I'm here with Doc B. We're trying to get to a $5,000 goal today, and we are well on our way to that. And that's right, there are lots of good reasons to support WRFI. Yes?
1: Oh, yes, definitely. News that you're not going to hear anyplace else, public affairs programming that you're not going to hear anyplace else, and also music that you definitely won't hear anyplace else. I mean, let's face it, some stations are just about what'll attract advertisers. We're not that way.
0: And thank goodness for that.
1: Yes, definitely.
0: That's right. And I forgot to mention what we've been listening to the past few tracks. We just heard Sunny in the Sunsets from, can't believe it was this long ago, 2012, off of his album Longtime Companion. That was Pretend You Love Me. And we heard two tracks before that from the new album by Haruomi Hosono of Yellow Magic Orchestra fame. His new album is called Yours Sincerely, and we heard Note of Mothership and title track just called Sincerely. And I don't know, what do you love about WRFI?
1: Not knowing what you're going to hear from one minute to the next. 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I believe this show here is one example that I can cite right here. Anyway, like I keep on saying, all new monthly donors will have their donations matched dollar for dollar for the first year. 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
0: That's right. 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

0: 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But if you've been listening, if you've been thinking about it, no better time than right now to give us a call at 607-319-5445 or online at WRFI.org. And now to kick the hour off, something I was delighted to find over at Angry Mom Records several days ago. This is the Portsmouth Sinfonia. Oh, you know them.
1: I'm quite familiar with them. I heard them back in, I guess 1977, and I wondered what I was listening to.
0: So the Portsmouth Sinfonia, I have known these records for many, many years and always wanted the vinyl and never tracked it down. And I walked into Angry Mom and there they were.
1: Wow.
0: And the Portsmouth Sinfonia was, I think, a pretty popular phenomenon in the late 70s in England, and was a all skill levels welcome symphony orchestra.
1: Wasn't Brian Eno the main impetus behind it?
0: I think it was Brian Eno and Gavin Bryars and some of the folks from the Scratch Orchestra were involved, who were another sort of avant-garde political group. And it's, the album that we're going to hear is called Portsmouth Sinfonia Plays the Popular Classics.
1: And
0: it most certainly is that. And I first heard this track in 2002 or something like that, and It is still one of the funniest things I've ever heard in my life. And it is a performance of the opening of Also Sprach Zarathustra by Richard Strauss, performed here gloriously by the Portsmouth Sinfonia. And as Doc was saying, you're not going to hear this on commercial radio, or really most non-commercial radio, but that's why we love it. And that's in all seriousness, is I'm very, very grateful that WRFI is interested in adventurous music programming, and that as you said, anything goes, more or less, you know, within the realms of legality and taste.
1: Oh, definitely.
0: And anyway, I'll 617-319-5445 or WRFI.org to pledge your support. This is the Portsmouth Sinfonia performing the legendary Also Sprach Zarathustra by Richard Strauss.

0: All right, what a great track there. That was Jogging by Richard Dawson.
1: You're putting on some pretty interesting stuff.
0: Thanks, I try. Not the Richard Dawson of Family Feud fame, which was my first thought. That I was unaware of Richard Dawson's music until a few years ago, and someone I play music with turned me on to him, and that album in particular is called 2020, and sort of weirdly prophetic. It's all these kind of mundane working class stories of apparently told to him by people he met on tour, and called it 2020. But the album was made before COVID happened. He was already had that title and everything, and it's this sort of 21st century alienation, working class sort of ode, I guess you could call it. But that song, Jogging, in particular, was one of the singles off that album. Is really, really great stuff. And before that, one of my long, long time favorites, Bobby Kahn from Chicago. That was the song No Revolution from his album The Golden Age, way back in 2001. Before that, Eileen by Mope Grooves from their final album Box of Dark Roses on 12XU Records. And of course, we started that set off with two glorious minutes of the Portsmouth Sinfonia. My name's Sarah. This has been a special edition of The Bendy Bus. We have just under half an hour to go, and I am still here with my co-host, Doc B. Hello. 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
1: That's right. 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
0: That's right. And I am almost out of time here. I'll be back with you at my usual time this coming Sunday night from 9 to 11 p.m. where things get a little bit weirder than we are today, but I like being on during the day when I think people are at work or in the car or doing whatever. I love experimental music, but I'm aware that it is, not only is it not for everyone, but it is not for every situation. And it's nice for me to play some music that's a little bit more fun or friendly or whatever you choose your adjective. And have one of those now. And I actually think this is another song that I heard, was introduced to because of community radio, although way, way back ages ago on KOOP in Austin, another amazing community station that I was involved with through most of my 20s and early 30s. And this is probably not a song that is unfamiliar to many of you. This is called Robin Banks by the supergroup of Michael Hurley, dearly departed Michael Hurley, the Unholy Modal Rounders, Jeffrey Frederick and the Clamtones, off of their 1976 album, Have Moisey. What a great one. We'll play it now. Thanks for listening. About 20 minutes of music left, and then stay tuned at 4, a very exciting show. The Youth Radio Project takes over the airwaves, supported here by Peter B. and Joshua, coming up at 4 on WRFI. Again, that number is 607-319-5445. Thanks for listening.

0: All right, a couple very pretty tunes there. That one from the Milk Carton Kids, Los Angeles duo from my favorite album of theirs, I Only See the Moon. They have a new one that they're touring right now called Lost Cause Lover Fool that I like a lot too. In general, big fan of those guys. That was the final track off of I Only See the Moon. It's called Will You Remember Me? Before that, in my opinion, I think just about the greatest vocal performance I've ever heard. That was Sold American with the second-to-last track off their brand new album, Sanctions, their first album in 30 years. That was called Unforgiven. And before that, classic tune from the Flying Burrito Brothers. That was Older Guys from Burrito Deluxe. And we started that set off with Robin Banks by Michael Hurley, The Unholy Modal Rounders, Jeffrey Frederick and the Clam Tones. Another classic little mini 70s block there. And I'm here with Doc B. We have just about 15 minutes left in our show today before we're joined by the Youth Radio Project. That'll be great. And we're here to remind you that it's the Fall Pledge Drive here at WRFI.
1: That's right. Gotta give you a little progress report here. 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
0: That's right, and you heard our new total there, over $3,000, and that means we are well beyond the halfway mark to our goal of $5,000 for the day, so I hope we can hit that. It'd be great to get some more calls and donations in my last few minutes on the show, but I'm sure whatever the Youth Radio Project has planned coming up at 4 will be great. And then coming up at 5 is The Zone of Avoidance with Mr. Void, joined by Clara, and then at 6, Mind Meadow with the same two hosts, but swapped places. At 7, Catholic Block, lowercase Mark, is joined by Jim and Sasha. And then at 9 o'clock, Rain presents a weeknight edition of Hovercraft, another one of our great regular shows here on WRFI. So if you are out and about today or in the office or wherever you might be and you're enjoying what you're hearing, you can always call 607-319-5445. 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
1: all
0: now.
1: All new monthly donors, that is.
0: Oh, that's right. Thank you for that clarification. Let's see, I'm almost out of time. I'm going to kick it back up a notch here. It's something I don't know what made me think of it, but this is an amazing project by one of probably my very favorite active songwriter right now, Daniel Romano, who's a Canadian musician from the Niagara Falls area. And he, during the COVID pandemic, went into this. He's already kind of a manic creator. I don't know how many albums he's made now, dozens at this point. Between his solo work and previous albums, but notably during COVID-19, he during the height of the pandemic in 2020-21, I think he released something like 12 albums online for free, one a month for like a year. I don't remember the number, but it was a lot. And these weren't like tossed off, you know, kind of cheapy home recorded albums. These were like fully formed, you know, proper records. And one of those was a song-for-song full cover of Bob Dylan's Infidels, except done in the style of the Plugs, who were a band that performed with Bob Dylan one time on the David Letterman show, and they did this kind of power pop version of the song Joker Man. And I guess in his COVID boredom or isolation or panic or what have you, he thought, what if the Plugs had recorded that entire album? And so I'll play one of those songs for you now, which is the opening track, Joker Man, which if you've heard the original, or if you've heard Dylan's album version and you haven't heard this, the performance is out there on the internet, on YouTube or whatever, and just search Bob Dylan, Letterman, Joker Man, and you can hear the original, and it's a note-for-note cover, and they reimagined the entire album as though Bob Dylan had recorded that album with the Plugs, the band he was playing with. So Let's hear that now. Just a few more tracks left for me today. Thanks for listening, and thanks, Doc, for hosting with me.
1: Glad to do it.
0: And as I said, I'll be back on the air Sunday night at my usual time, 9 p.m. This is Joker Man by Daniel Romano's Outfit Do What Could Have Been, Infidels by Bob Dylan. Thanks for listening.

0: place on land belonging to the Tecumloops to Sequipmec Reserve near Kamloops. Police were called and members of the group wearing masks moved on through the city. Police officials say they take the matter seriously and are investigating. British Columbia is in the middle of a provincial election campaign, and New Democratic Party leader David Eby condemned the demonstration as disgusting.
1: This isn't who we are as British Columbians. We have seen a rise in this kind of white nationalist behavior in the province, and we've got to do more to fight it.
0: And the province's Conservative Party leader, Lauren Dirksen, also voiced his disapproval.
2: What happened yesterday, it was appalling, and I hope that our law enforcement does everything they can and everything that is available to them to make sure that events like that do not happen in our province.
0: Prime Minister Mark Carney called the demonstration both cowardly and abhorrent, adding that it had no place in this country. In a statement, the chief of the Tecumloops to Sequipmec, Roseanne Casimir, said it was deeply concerning, adding that her people had a right to feel safe in their homes and in their communities. According to the Canadian Anti-Hate Network, a white nationalist group called the Second Sons views violence as necessary and inevitable to defend their movement, attack opposition, and ethnically cleanse Canada. For National Native News, I'm Dan Karpinchuk.
3: A federal court judge required the proposed Donlin Gold Mine project to re-examine some of its possible environmental impacts. This week, a draft from that supplemental report was released for public comment. KYUK Samantha Watson reports on its findings.
4: Last year's court order hinged on the possible environmental impact of the dam that would hold back waste from the proposed Donlin Gold Mine project, called a tailings dam. Donlin Gold plans for the construction of a dam taller than the Great Pyramid of Giza, with capacity to contain millions of tons of production waste. The U.S. Army Corps of Engineers examined potential environmental impacts of the project to inform the federal permitting process. The agency's 2018 environmental assessment of the project, which was used to permit the proposed mine, modeled a spill of just 0.5% of the tailing dam's contents. But Bethel's Ohotsaramute Native Council argued in federal court that the Army Corps should have considered the chance of a much larger spill. A federal judge agreed on that point. This week, a draft of that court-ordered report was released for public comment. It examines a spill of 27% of the dam's contents into the fish habitats and aquatic activity in Crooked Creek, a community about 10 miles from the proposed mine site. For decades, thousands of acres of wetlands and streams would be buried or eroded. A spill that large would expose people in Crooked Creek to contaminants, potentially displace members of the community, or even kill people, the report says. In a written statement on Wednesday, Donlin Gold said that it takes the report seriously. The company also maintains that, quote, the supplemental review does not mean the risk of a tailings release has increased, unquote. They say the company does not plan on changing the proposed dam design. In a statement released Wednesday, the law firm Earth Justice, which represents tribal opposition to the proposed mine, said that the supplemental environmental review still falls short. They argue that 27% is still a small percentage of what could be released. The draft report now enters a 30-day comment period. In Bethel, I'm Samantha Watson.
3: And I'm Jill Freitas.

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0: WRFI Community Radio from the heart of the Finger Lakes. I'm Peter B., sitting here with the Youth Radio Project every Wednesday afternoon, and now every other Monday afternoon. WRFI hosts a show where we get local high school kids to come in and do some radio. I'm the host on Wednesday. Aaron is the host on Monday. We got a wide range of kids there. We just heard
1: Money Changes Everything by Cyndi Lauper. That's the opening track from her album, She's So Unusual. Also, I think it's a cover, and if I was going to try to impress you, then I would know what band originally played that. I think it might have been The Brains or something.
0: It's very possible. Sure. I listened to the song. I've heard the song many times in my life, but it just occurred to me that it was, there's this whole, she's using the Heroes guitar riff in there, which I
1: really?
0: Never, yeah, yeah.
1: Oh.
0: That's good. So Nadia, you're a member of the Youth Radio Project.
1: I am.
0: How long have you been doing this for?
1: I think like this December marks like the beginning of my fourth year doing it.
0: Yeah. And yeah. like you've done like 3 whole years.
1: Three whole years. With Marcella.
0: Marcella's not here today. And why is that?
1: Well, I don't know if she would want me to disclose all the details.
0: All the details. She's injured.
1: Yeah, she broke her ankle.
0: She took an injury.
1: Yeah.
0: But I hope she's okay.
1: She's okay.
0: She's okay.
1: I mean, she's not like great because her ankle's broken, but
0: she's okay.
1: Yeah.
0: Okay.
1: Sending out lots of love to my radio partner, Marcella.
0: Hopefully Marcella is out there listening to us. Marcella, if you're listening to us, give us a call, 607-319. 5445. Josh, are you over there, Josh?
1: That was like the greatest segue ever.
0: All right, let me throw over to our buddy Josh, who is riding along in Studio A. Josh, hello.
2: Hey, how are you?
0: We're doing well. Josh, did you find any information on Money Changes Everything?
2: Yes, I did. It is indeed a cover. The Brains were
1: hey,
2: the
1: I was
2: original.
1: Right.
2: Yeah, you were spot on. Came out in 1980, the very year I was born. Special year.
0: It is a special year.
2: Yeah, and Cyndi Lauper covered it 4 years later. Her version came out in 1984.
0: Oh, fantastic. So we're in the middle of our fall fun drive here at WRFI. We're looking to raise $12,500 by the end of the week, and we're trying to get 25 new monthly members. Josh, can you talk to us a little bit about our fun drive?
2: We're in the middle of it. We just today, I think, we are going to start matching donations. So say you give $5 a month, you will actually be, the station will be getting $10 a month. So double the impact.
0: Of monthly donations.
2: Monthly donations.
0: Yeah.
2: Yes.
0: One of the things that we're looking for is we're looking for an increase in the number of monthly donors that we've got here at WRFI, because it's very useful for WRFI to have like a steady income stream. We very much appreciate that. And we've got many members who give us like $5 a month, $10 a month, whatever. And you could do that. 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
2: That's right. 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And to do that, give us a call, 607-319-5445. 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Or if you want to just go on the website, that works too, WRFI.org.
0: Thank you very much, Josh. We'll come back to you. So, Josh, you do good stuff.
2: I do. I do the good stuff.
0: You do the good stuff Sunday.
2: Alternating Sundays, 5 to 7.
0: You follow my show, and I really appreciate it, because it's a great show.
2: It's a good lineup. Yeah, Sunday evenings on WRFI.
0: Got some good rock and roll.
2: Oh, yeah.
0: So, Nadia, you're still sitting there.
1: Yep, I'm still here.
0: You're still here, Nadia.
1: Don't worry.
0: Nadia, what do you like about doing youth radio?
1: I have always, like, really liked the idea of being on the radio. I'm really into music, so like one of my favorite things about music is like choosing songs and like putting them together. Like I like transitions. I like to make like mixes and stuff where like I like, you know, like sort of like making different feelings with like the transitions between songs. And yeah, I've always liked that. And ever since I was little, I would like be listening to the radio and I would think about like, what songs would I play if I was on the radio right now? And yeah, I really like it. And I think over time, me and Marcella on our show, we've also gotten more into like our banter is very,
0: you've got some sound banter.
1: Yeah, we like our banter. And yeah, we got more into like the talking breaks and like bed music and, you know, just kind of being goofy.
0: And I will point out that on your and Marcella's particular version of Youth Radio Project, there is always a 1-2 punch that just fills me with joy.
1: Yeah.
0: Every single time you have a like a New Order song
1: followed by a Taylor Swift
0: by a Taylor Swift song.
1: Because New Order's beautiful. One of my favorites, and Taylor Swift is one of Marcella's favorites.
0: It is.
1: They pair nicely together.
0: They do. They work really well together. Yeah. It's a spectacular combo.
1: Yeah.
0: So, you know, WRFI, we amplify local voices, including high school kids who are learning how to broadcast, learning how to be involved in radio, doing, you know, like usually the youth are in here like running all the boards and doing all the things, and I just stay out of the way and make sure nothing lights on fire, and they do a great job.
1: As it tends to.
0: Well, once in a while things get a little wacky, so I today I'm driving.
1: Yeah, that's why you have
0: chaos.
1: To put on your goggles.
0: Oh yeah,
1: always remember.
0: And snow pants.
1: Yeah, and snow pants.
0: All right, let's jump into another song.
1: Oh yeah, also
0: here.
1: I would like to make it known that our special idea for this show is that all of the songs are about money.
0: So here's hoping.
1: Money changes everything. That's why you should give us money.
0: How do they do that?
1: They can call 607-319-5445, or they can go to WRFI.org and give us money.
2: Change things for the better.
1: Yeah, change things for the better.
0: Change things for the better.
1: Not for the worse.
0: Make a donation to WRFI right now. Here is some Neil Young here on Youth Radio Project.

0: somewhere.
1: You know, we could just go up there and hang out.
2: Like open the fridge and stuff, and there would be foods laid out for us with little pre-wrapped sausages and things.
1: Mm.
2: They have pre-wrapped sausages, but they don't have pre-wrapped bacon.
1: Well, can you blame them?
2: Yeah.

0: All right, you're back. It's the Youth Radio Project. I have a studio full of teenagers, and it's getting a little wild in here, but it's all right. It's all right. Everyone's doing a good job. I'm sitting here with Silas. Hello, Silas.
1: How's it going, Peter?
0: Silas, you picked that Neil Young song.
1: I did. That's true.
0: What can you tell us about that?
1: Well, it's off of one of his albums that I feel like is not a very memorable one. I'm forgetting the title currently, but I know it was, I believe, a 90s album of his, and it is a 9-minute song, so we did not play the full thing.
0: Yeah, it seemed like there was a good guitar solo.
1: It was kind of a continuous thing. But Neil Young, like, when he does songs that are like longer than 6 minutes, he makes them kind of just repeat the same thing for the whole song.
0: You know, that's music.
1: Yeah, that's true.
0: So you have been doing youth radio for now how many years?
1: Like about 1 year.
0: This is like your second year.
1: Yeah.
0: This is your second season of youth radio. But you come from a long line of radio.
1: I do, that's true.
0: Yeah, like when you were much younger.
1: Yeah, I started doing some radio when I was 8 years old, and then I stopped when I was... Wait, no. You know, it was. I did start at 8, and then I stopped at 11.
0: At 11, okay.
1: Yeah.
0: And you had 11 years radio. And let me tell you,
1: yeah,
0: I listened to your show every time, and I loved your show.
1: Yeah, I can't really remember it that much. I mean, I do remember I pre-recorded most of my shows. I did a couple of them here.
0: Yeah.
1: But yeah, some of the songs I've been playing on youth radio, I've kind of reused from there, but not all of them, so that's all right.
0: So what do you like about doing radio?
1: I like playing songs that I enjoy on the air to see if people enjoy them too, and just for so they can hear some songs that are kind of less known sometimes.
0: Which is great. And that's what, you know, WRFI does. It brings voices to the air. We're amplifying. Plug in and amplify. We amplify local voices. Josh, over in Studio A.
2: Yeah.
0: How are you?
2: I'm good. I'm enjoying the show so far. Your merry band of youth over there are bringing it today.
0: They certainly are. They always bring it. So Josh, what can you tell us about shows that are coming up, special programming we have in the near future?
2: Oh, yeah. Later today at 5 o'clock, we have Zone of Avoidance, Mr. Void, joined by Clara. And then at 6 o'clock, they're doing a switcheroo. They're kind of like a Sonny Cher duo for today, at least, because Mind Meadow with Clara, with Mr. Void on answering the phones, you know, taking your donations. And then at 7 o'clock, Catholic Block, Lowercase Mark, joined by Jim and Sasha E. And then 9 o'clock, stay tuned for that, Rain presents a weekend edition of Hovercraft, joined by Dan.
0: That's some excellent, excellent programming coming
2: up. Stacked lineup tonight, Peter.
0: It is diverse. It is diverse. 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
2: Absolutely. 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
0: 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I've used it. Josh, have you used that?
2: Super smooth. Yeah. Yeah, it's very intuitive, and now is the time.
0: Now is the time. 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All right, now I've got sitting over here, I've got Will. Hello, Will.
3: 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Hey. 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
3: It's got some happy animals, and they say, he must be listening to WRFI, and then there's a dog thinking, we love community radio, which
0: you,
3: we do.
0: You donated to WRFI.
3: Yeah, it's a wonderful thing.
0: And got that shirt.
3: And
0: nice.
3: By the way, this music in the background is Money Penny Goes for Broke, so the money theme is still happening.
0: It's happening at the same time. Yeah, you guys are really into this bed music. I'm actually quite enjoying this bed music.
3: Yeah, it's really fun.
0: So, Will, how long have you been doing youth radio?
3: Just like Silas, this is my second year.
0: Second year. And what do you like about doing radio?
3: Ooh, well, I, you know, like everyone else said, I like picking up music, but I also like introducing people to music that they don't typically hear. I like doing some, like, classical picks, which I feel is a genre that often gets misrepresented in the popular sort of culture.
0: You have gone down some really, really weird rabbit holes on this show, which I really enjoy.
3: Yeah. Yeah, I played that that Russian guy the last time.
0: Yeah, the Russian dissident.
3: Vladimir Vysotsky.
0: And didn't you do a whole show that was like 1993 versus 1793?
3: Yes, we had 90s, but 17 and 18 and 19. We even had, what was it, 1390s?
0: Yeah, I think you had a 1390s. Yeah, it was good.
3: It was pretty great.
0: That was pretty good. All right.
3: Eli wants to remind you that the 1200s weren't that long ago. Thanks for that contribution, Eli.
0: I mean, in a geological sense, yes, you are correct. All right, so our bed music's over. We're going to jump ahead onto another song that Walter is bringing us, and we'll talk to Walter in a second. Walter, hit it.

0: All right. So, Youth Radio Project here in WRFI, community radio from the heart of the Finger Lakes. We just heard a couple songs picked by Walter. Walter.
1: Hello.
0: Hello, Walter. So, Walter, what did we just hear?
1: We just heard Dollars and Cents by Radiohead, and before that was All That Money Wants by the Psychedelic Furs.
0: What made you think of those songs?
1: Money.
0: You're pretty much hitting that nail on the head. Walter, how long have you been doing Youth Radio?
1: About a year.
0: This is your second year, second season. All right, and Walter, I don't want to talk you up too much, but you're also a local musician.
1: Yeah.
0: Yeah. What band are you in?
1: Christmas Island Strangler.
0: Christmas Island Stranglers. Strangler?
1: It's just Strangler.
0: Strangler. There's no. It's not plural.
1: No, it's not plural.
0: Okay. And you're like a synth duo.
1: Yeah.
0: You're a synth duo. Who?
1: Oh, and Eli wants to say that I'm in another band, kind of, with him.
0: Is there another band forming?
1: I mean, it's not exactly a band. It's called Hammer and Twine, but it's not, I don't know.
2: A side project, perhaps?
1: Yeah.
0: A side project.
1: Yeah.
0: Okay. All right. So, Chris's Island Strangler, you're like a synth duo.
1: Yeah.
0: Yeah. Who's your buddy?
1: Leo.
0: Leo.
1: Who is Marcella's sister, but Marcella's not here.
0: Okay. And you...
1: Not Marcella's sister. Marcella's brother.
0: Marcella's sibling.
1: Leo's not Marcella's sister.
0: Sibling.
1: Yeah. Brother.
0: And have you played recently out?
1: We played at Porch Fest, and we played like a week earlier at Practice at Fest.
0: Oh, okay. All right. You're out there.
1: Yeah.
0: What do you like about doing radio?
1: Pretty much the same thing as everybody else said. I just like sharing my music with people. I don't know. I mean, it's kind of nice. I don't know. I feel like people might think that because we're kids, we play like stuff that everybody knows, but I just like playing some weird stuff.
0: And you do indeed, yeah. Which I appreciate a great deal.
1: I mean, I guess I always play Radiohead, which isn't very weird. But
0: well, I mean, you know.
1: I like Radiohead.
0: Not everybody hears Radiohead all the time.
3: Yeah, dude, Radiohead's awesome. Thanks. Is that a Radiohead shirt by any chance?
1: Yeah, that is.
3: Yeah, I love it.
1: Thank you.
0: All right, speaking of radio... We're in the middle of our pledge drive. Josh, what can you tell us about our pledge drive right now?
3: That's right. 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
0: 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All right, we're going to jump ahead with some more music with the Youth Radio team. 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

I'm taking a walk on the yellow brick road. I only walk where the bricks are made of gold. My mind and body, they're the only things that I've sold.

0: Okay. Youth Radio Project here in WRFI. I'm Peter B., sort of guiding this whole situation today. As noted, usually the youth drive. They come, they sit down, they make everything happen today because, you know, there's a lot going on. So I'm kind of riding herd here. I'm sitting here with Eli. Hello, Eli.
1: Hi, Peter. How's it going?
0: It's going all right. Eli, what did we just hear?
1: We just heard Cash Out by Fugazi. And I don't know. I've got a bit of a story with that song.
0: Go.
1: Nadia asked me to bring money songs today, and I thought, man, I guess my best money song would be a Fugazi song. So I thought first of that song, second of another song that I chose not to play. But I brought that one today because I don't have the record for my other song. But that song is about the gentrification of people in the DC area, and I was just going to make a little comparison to how just as houses can be gentrified, so can smaller community things such as radio stations can be gentrified by taken away by corporate media.
0: Yeah.
1: And so if you don't want this community radio station to be taken away, as I think a lot of people should not want, you can call 607-319-5445, or you can go to wrfi.org and press the big green button, and then you're Fugazi will be happy. Maybe. I don't know. I don't know much about people in Fugazi other than Brandon.
0: Eli, that was beautifully articulate. I really enjoyed that. Here, we're going to jump over to Josh for a second. We'll come back over. Josh.
2: Yeah. Real quick, I don't know Fugazi personally, but I do think they would be strong supporters of WRFI. Like, this is the kind of thing Fugazi is, like, 100% into.
0: We will point out that Who did we have on the air, Eli?
1: Brendan Canty, the drummer from Fugazi.
2: Yes.
1: Me and Will Kleinberg interviewed him.
0: So they would, in fact, you are correct. They would, in fact,
2: it
0: want
2: has
0: us
2: been
0: to be
2: demonstrated.
0: Supported.
2: Yes. Yeah. But getting into the meat and potatoes of it, yeah, we are taking your calls, your donations right now. Give us a call, 607-319-5445. Website, wrfi.org. You can go to that. Donate. I believe we have a daily goal of $5,000, and it's within reach. Like, we're still, I don't know if this is, I guess we're nearing the evening, and if my math is correct, we are 1,200. We're near.
0: We're
2: getting there.
0: We're getting to $5,000.
2: Yeah.
0: So you, listener, you can help push us over the top by giving us a call, 607-319-5445, or go swing by WRFI.org and make a donation today. 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
2: Yeah, so for new monthly members, it's doubled. 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
0: For the first year of your, like, yearly donation.
2: Yes.
0: A recurring donation. 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I'm going to jump back to Eli here. So, Eli.
1: Yes.
0: You are also a local musician?
1: I would consider myself to be one.
0: I would consider you to be one.
3: You guys like local musician times 5,000,000.
0: That's certainly possible.
1: All right,
0: so
1: makes me happy.
0: What bands are you involved in?
1: I am involved in two bands.
0: And they are?
1: No, I'm kidding. I'm involved in three bands.
0: Okay.
1: I'm in a band with Walter, who just spoke.
0: And what is that?
1: Hammer and Twine.
0: Hammer and Twine. That's like a side project?
1: I wouldn't call it a side project. I'd just call it a belief system.
0: Okay,
1: a way of life.
0: A way of life.
1: And then, as Will would like me to mention, I'm in a band with him called Night Society. And that's like artful chaos.
0: Night Society, I don't even think it's artful chaos. You're just like a solid band.
1: Yeah.
0: You're just like a solid rock band.
1: It's interesting. I like it. It's fun. It's enjoyable. And it doesn't need to take as much of my time as a more difficult sound.
0: You're the drummer in that band.
1: I'm the guitarist in Night Society.
0: Oh, you're a guitarist.
1: And then, as Nadia will want me to point out, I played drums in her band, Hey Penny.
0: Hey Penny. Yeah,
1: we just recorded an album.
0: I'm going to be playing one of those songs on the air on my show on Sunday.
1: Oh, which
0: we've got one. You'll be surprised.
1: All right,
0: you'll be
1: surprised. I'll listen.
0: But on Sunday on Burning Airlines from 3 to 5, right before Josh.
2: Oh, I'll be tuned in.
0: Yep. Are you going to be that? You're on after me, right?
2: I am.
0: Yeah. Okay. Good. Yeah. I'm playing all like local artists, and Hey Penny is on the stack.
1: All
0: I'm very
1: right.
0: excited about it.
2: I can't wait to hear it.
0: It's good stuff.
1: Yeah.
0: Nadia, do you want to say something about your band? Here, hop in there, and you know.
3: Hey Penny is the only band with
1: the golden touch.
0: I don't know what that means.
3: I don't know what it means either, but it's just good.
1: But we also were like. Like, we're the only band in Ithaca with the golden touch. We're the only band in the world with the copper touch.
0: Oh, the copper touch. Okay.
1: Because it's penny.
3: Yeah, keeping to the money theme.
0: Hey,
3: if we're
0: penny.
3: Going to be doing money metaphors.
0: As we seem to be doing. All right, I'm going to jump ahead to one more song. Oh, wait, we got a request for some information here.
4: I don't know if we've brought this up already, but this bed music, this great bed music that we've got going is Money Penny Goes to Brook by Carl
0: Theater.
4: Carl Theater. So,
0: that's there it is. It keeps
3: this
0: it's
3: guy
0: short.
3: Carl Jader is like I think he's like a Latin jazz musician, but he was not Latin. He's just a guy. But
0: he's just this guy, you know.
3: Yeah, and then that song Money Penny is from 1968, and it's pretty fire.
0: It is pretty fire. All right, so I think what we're gonna do here is we're gonna say goodbye. We'll touch in with Josh for a second, and then we're gonna end out on a song that we're playing for Marcella, right?
1: Yeah.
0: Yeah, this was going to be Marcella's pick.
1: We hope you recover easily, Marcella.
0: Yeah, and this was Marcella's pick, but what do you got, Will?
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0: Well, that was perfect. 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
0: Okay, excellent, excellent, okay. Excellent. All right, here we go. I'm going to fade out our bed music, and I'm going to go directly into the song for Marcella. 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
5: Yeah.

0: It is Wednesday, September 30th. You're listening to WRFI. This is the Zone of Avoidance. And I'm filling in today for Mr. Void. My name is Aaron, and I'm here in the studio today with...
1: me, Clara. And you may know me from My Meadow, which is from 6 to 7. And well, I'll be here with you till 7, but I was expecting to be here today with Mr. Void. And Aaron was just dropping me off. But we showed up to the studio this evening, and instead of receiving his transmission, I was beamed a mysterious note written using cutout magazine letters. Why don't we just, let's read that together.
0: Okay.
1: Okay, it says, inhabits of the mind meadow and the zone of avoidance. Your beloved Mr. Void is in my clutches. He will not be returning to your airwaves until my conditions are met. Upon landing in your galaxy to face Mr. Void and extract the dreams from his mind meadow, your wretched local human government has administered a sinister form of immobility to our spacecraft. There is a so-called parking boot on my infinitely powerful spaceship, and yet it cannot move. And so, your wretched local human government has requested that I pay a ransom of 150 of your human dollars. Seeing as though I am a infection and have no human money, I need you to give me 150 of your human dollars

0: And if you do this, I will give you back your beloved Mr. Void.
1: And so we don't exactly have $150 to just give to the nightmare right now.
0: No, we don't. And we also don't have time to deal with this because it's the fall fund drive right now, and we really need to raise money for the station, for WRFI, what really matters, our community radio station. 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

0: You're tuned into the Zone of Avoidance on WRFI. We just heard Maybe Frati with Alarmas Olvidadas, and before that, Monster Rally, Flight to the Jungle, Take Off. And we started off the show with Spirit of the Beehive, Sun Swept the Evening Red. I'm Clara, and I was supposed to be joined by Mr. Void today, but, well, I'll let Aaron explain what happened to Mr. Void, and we have a plan now. Take it away.
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0: We are feeling fired up in the studio right now because we are making some progress tonight. You are in the zone of avoidance here on WRFI. I'm Clara, joined today by
1: Aaron,
0: who is subbing in for
1: Mr. Void, because he has been kidnapped by the Nightmare. The Nightmare is here on Earth. In fact, they are in Ithaca. And in fact, they can't even leave because they have gotten a parking boot from the local parking authority. And our directive is to raise $150 so that we can get them off of planet Earth, and more importantly, so that we can get Mr. Void back in the studio.
0: And when we got this news, we were like, how are we going to do that? 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
0: Your money's going to go really far if you donate right now. 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
1: In the meantime, we're listening to Mystic Cryptic by Mason Lindroth and Chuck Salamone. Before this, we heard 61 Highway by Crowbillican. Prior to that, Porcelain Baked Over Cast Iron Wedding by Linda Perhax. And then even before that, it was Ways of Losing by Aura Kogan. These were all tracks left here by Mr. Void. This was his intended playlist today. We cannot take credit for it, but these are sounds from Beyond the Zone that he has curated for us. He wanted us to hear these, so we are bringing them to you. Up next, we can hear Tendril by Alif Hilal, formerly known as Lyra Pramick. And then after that, we can hear Above Below by Eddie Chacon. And then stay tuned for more surprises from Beyond the Zone.

We're receiving an emergency message from Mr. Void, who is currently held captive in the spaceship of the Nightmare. And before we play this song, Above Below by Eddie Chacon, Mr. Void wanted us to play this track by La La La La and Baths, which features many non-word symbols, but has the word heaven in it. I don't know what that means. Help us figure it out.

0: 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You are in the Mind Meadow in 30 seconds. You will be in the Mind Meadow. But you've been in the Zone of Avoidance, and Aaron is still here.
1: 20, 19, 18. No, I'm just kidding.
0: Aaron is still here, but Mr. Void is not here. Mr. Void is actually in the Nightmare's spaceship right now, being held hostage. And, you know, it's impacting.
1: Parking tickets.
0: Yeah, it's impacting our Fall Fund Drive show. 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

0: 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I'm Clara.
1: And I'm Aaron.
0: And there's this sentient infection called the Nightmare who has captured Mr. Void, our beloved fellow WRFI DJ who usually broadcasts from a spaceship right above Ithaca. It's usually parked there totally legally. And the Nightmare pulled up to jump Mr. Void, presumably.
1: And parked illegally in doing so.
0: Yeah, a bad citizen. Anyways, he doesn't really understand the rules of this world because they're a sentient infection.
1: From outer space.
0: From outer space. So, we're trying to get Mr. Void back here in the studio. We are creeping closer to our goal as we speak, but we need you to call in and donate some money, and then we will match that money to pay off this parking ticket and get the boot off of the Nightmare's spaceship so we can get Mr. Void back in the studio.
1: And not only will we match your donations so that we can pay off the boot to get Mr. Void back in the studio, but your donation will also be matched if you're a new donor and you start a monthly donation.
0: Yeah, or if you've donated before but you haven't been on a monthly basis, you could start now and your donation is going to be matched for a whole year. 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
1: So if you were to donate, let's say $10 a month, normally that would equate to $120 for the year. 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
0: Yes, and I don't think we have yet reached our goal for the day for the fun drive. 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
1: Shout out Elmira.
0: Shout out to Elmira. If you're listening from Elmira,
1: thank you.
0: Thanks for being there. Someone's got to do it. Before this, we heard... I forgot. Before this, we heard Otto Benson with Onion.
1: Such an awesome track.
0: And before that, Chanel Beads with Shining Armor. And it is the fall fun drive right now. Let's not lose steam. I was getting a little sleepy there.
1: Fun drive, fund drive.
0: Yes, you are listening to the My Meadow, and I was supposed to be joined by my new radio show time slot neighbor, Mr. Void, who's doing shows alternating Wednesdays 5 to 6. And alas, Mr. Void is gone.
1: He was kidnapped.
0: And you can help. You can help get him back in here. We're matching whatever you donate to pay off the nightmare who's holding him ransom, pay off the nightmare's parking boot.
1: They came to Earth from outer space and kidnapped Mr. Void. And while they were parked here, they got their spaceship booted.
0: And we weren't even planning for this, but Mr. Void is not the only one getting kidnapped amidst the fun drive. There's also another kidnapping happening tomorrow night. The Batgirl, who's usually on alternating Thursdays 9 to 11, Batgirl has been captured by corporate radio villains and taken uptown, where they're making her play algorithm music and read dumb ads.
1: Oh no, not so dumb ads.
0: You might want to tune in if you're enjoying tonight's hijinks via airwave. 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
0: 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All right, MLBuke time. 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

0: Clara.
1: And I'm Aaron.
0: And we are raising funds because it is a fall fund drive. 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We can play whatever we want. So we play some good stuff. We just had Deer Hunter with Revival. Before that, Spirit Blue Desire Machine. It had that like really dark bass line going on that I knew I knew Aaron was going to like that one.
1: And not only are we free to play what we want, but we're also free of the influence of paid corporations and advertisers and record companies and all of those nasty things that seek to commodify your attention and your mind. And we can really speak from the heart and speak without external influence. And so this is 100% homegrown, genuine radio.
0: Yeah, and we, your hosts, and everyone else on the station are your neighbors. 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
1: We're teachers at your schools.
0: Yeah, literally. 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

0: Mind Meadow on WRFI. I'm Clara, and I'm here with...
1: Aaron.
0: And we have really good news for you.
1: What's the good news?
0: The good news is that we have been contacted by a mysterious entity who has agreed to cover the Nightmare's ransom on Mr. Void.
1: Oh my lord.
0: Yeah, and it is a little bit late because we're wrapping up at 7, but we're just glad that we got Mr. Void safe and sound and all better. And actually, I think there's a transmission coming in right now from Mr. Void.
2: Thank you for freeing me from the Nightmare's grasp.
0: We're so glad to have you back. How was it?
2: I'm glad to be back. My back is killing me. The cell they had me in was so tiny and I didn't even have a cushion.
0: Oh, I'm sorry you had to go through that, but I'm glad we could rally our community and get you out.
2: Did you play the song I sent you?
0: We did.
2: Excellent.
0: Yes, and there are more songs to be played. You'll be here in 2 weeks on Wednesday from 5 to 6. And can't wait to hear your full soundtrack then.
2: When I return, I will have tale of our revenge plot.
0: Yes.
2: The Nightmare would not get away with this.
0: No. No, we will make sure the Nightmare pays, for sure, Mr. Void.
2: I've placed a tracker inside their spaceship, so we know where they'll go.
0: That's really good. 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

WRFI. I'm Clara. You're in the My Meadow. We are just rounding out the hour here with a couple last minute hits. And before I send you off, I wanted to remind you of how much we've accomplished together today as a community and how much more accomplishing we have to do. 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That's where you can donate, and it's also where you can see all the playlists. You would just look up My Meadow. You can find playlists from this week and past weeks and all the other awesome shows that are going on. Up next tonight, we are going to have Lowercase Mark, and I'm sure it's going to be something special. I have a report of it right here. Jim and Sasha E are coming to the studio, and then Rain is going to be in the studio for a nighttime hovercraft. Usually, from what I understand, hovercraft is in the afternoon, so we're going to get some rain at night. And lots more coming later this week. I know tomorrow, some awesome programming planned. Felix on the scenic route at 12 p.m. is going to have local farmer Tor Oshner, and they're going to do farming favorite tunes. You're going to traverse agrarian lands and soundscapes with them and hopefully grow in you a strong sense of stewardship for the land and also for community radio. And Rocket Morton's going to be riding along. Big Scoob will be on it too. And more later in the night. 4 p.m. Max Disaster is doing something called the Witching Hour. Lowercase Mark's going to be there, and it's going to be a two-hour Are You Out There episode with witchy, ethereal, gothic, mystical music. That's 3 to 5 p.m., actually. Super exciting. Well, I hope you can keep tuning in. Next week, I'll be here with Ithaca DIY Poetry. And as always, I hope you have an amazing night. This is WRFI.

0: Alright, alright, alright. That sound means you are tuned to Catholic Block here on WRFI 89.7 Odessa, 88.1 Ithaca, and WINO 91.9 Watkins Glen. I'm your host, Lowercase Mark, here with you for 2 hours of what you're always here for on Wednesday nights, which is freeform all over the place, served up hot. But it's special this week because it's our fall fun drive. And it's going to be really great. Got a lot of crazy stuff. Got Jim riding shotgun. How's it going, Jim?
1: Am I here? Can you hear me?
0: I absolutely can.
1: All right. Yes. It's that little tiny bit extra special because you've got a guest on the other side of the window.
0: Exactly.
1: How's it going, Mark?
0: It's going great. It's going great. I'm excited to be here.
1: Yeah, me too. It's, you know, fundraising time is always exciting because we do these sit-ins on each other's programs.
0: Yeah.
1: And so we hear what our colleagues are up to. Sometimes, you know, sometimes they do unusual things. Sometimes they do the usual thing. I lean towards the usual thing, actually. It's sometimes, you know, I think we're all familiar with broadcasting fund drives. And those appeals that are like, where else can you get special programming like this, which we only bring you when we're asking for money?
0: Yeah.
1: And, you know, I think listener support should go to our regular stuff.
0: Absolutely.
1: Which is pretty awesome all the time.
0: Pretty special every day.
1: So here we are.
0: Yeah.
1: The usual Wednesday evening thing with Lowercase Mark, 7 to 9 weekly.
0: You've got it. It's going to be all straight, no chaser.
1: All straight.
0: Or all not. But, you know, it's going to be good. If you're listening and you're so inclined during my show, please call down 607-319-5445. Jim is standing by to talk to you about how you can support our station right now during our fall fund drive.
1: I am standing by, and we have an important piece of news.
0: Ah, yes.
1: And that is that all new monthly donors will have their donations matched for the first year. So, if you want to set up a recurring monthly payment, which I strongly endorse, mm-hmm. I have a recurring monthly payment, and you know what? Until and unless I get that little email notification that I have given, I never think about it.
0: Exactly.
1: And there are very few things I love more than not thinking about something. The monthly thing is so easy. I'm happy to help you set it up over the phone at 607-319-5445. 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We're using the passive voice. Who's doing the matching, Mark?
0: Oh, I anonymous. I think
1: the anonymous
0: wonderful person,
1: the recurring hero in our story, donor
0: who
1: usually swoops in on day three of the fundraising drive.
0: We love them.
1: Yes, we do. 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
0: Please do. In the meantime, to get you warmed up and your juices flowing for doing some great donating, let's get started with a little more Sonic Youth. Here's Out and In.

0: Music there from Oot, the great Lower East Side band of the early to mid 80s. Eventually ended up over in London, Paris, all over the place. Starting out adjacent to the no wave scene and very much involved in that community, kind of branching out and doing all sorts of cool things. In particular, this really, I think, in places lovely album. In Guts House, or Guts House, released back in 1986. We heard the leadoff cut, Evangelist. Oot sharing the stage at various points with Sonic Youth, who, of course, we started with a long-form burner called Out and In. That was recorded back in 2000 when they had their studio down in Tribeca at Echo Canyon. Originally released on this 10-year anniversary compilation box set that Three Lobed Recordings put out back in 2011, and just reissued on a 20th anniversary release from the same label, called In Out In. That's from 2022. Cool stuff there. That catches us up. Lots more music to get to, but before we get to that, we do want to spend a little time talking about this week. It's a special week here at WRFI, not just because I'm lucky enough to have Jim, host of such great shows as Bombast and Tranquility Orbit, here in the studio with me, but also because, well, the reason for that, it's our fall fun drive. And this is the time when we come to you listeners, the folks that make this station run, and ask you to show your support. 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You can also go there if you prefer. But Jim is awfully friendly and hanging out right over there. I'm looking at him right now and he is smiling.
1: That's what everyone tells me.
0: Yeah.
1: I'm awfully friendly. And I'm waiting to take your call here at 607-319-5445. So how about a little progress update?
0: Sure. Let's hear it.
1: So as Mark said, we're shooting for $12,500 in new contributions over the course of this week, and 25 new monthly members. Our goal for today, the end of day three, is $5,000. Right now, we're sitting at $3,790. So we're close, but we've got work to do. As Mark said, we do a lot with a little, but we could always do more with more. And so we are calling on you. First of all, if you are already a monthly donor, thank you. Thank you. Thank you for supporting us. We love hearing from you whenever you choose to contact us, but especially at this time. And if you're thinking about a monthly donation, as we've been saying, it's so easy to do. You can visit the website, WRFI.org, and just click through and set up the plan you would like, and that's going to be matched for the first year. We are on a match alert all new monthly donors will have their donations matched for the first year. So it's a good time to make your money go that much farther. We also are offering some premiums for donors. If you give at the $10 a month level, let me find the text here. I want to be sure I'm being accurate about this. I know where there's a T-shirt.
0: Mm-hmm.
1: Sorry. I overstated. At the $5 a month level, or $60 one time, but we want you to do the monthly thing because that's going to be matched. You can get a T-shirt, the classic flying fish design. How many of these do you have, Mark?
0: At least three.
1: I have at least three myself. You can collect them in many different colors. And you can check out the colors on the website, wrfi.org. So that's $5 a month. At $10 a month, you can choose a T-shirt, tote bag, or hat. And at $20 a month, you can have a T-shirt and a tote or hat. So you can completely deck yourself out in WRFI swag. And I got to say, it looks good. Looks good on you at all times of year.
0: Absolutely.
1: So that's a thing to consider. In addition to the good feeling that you're going to get by supporting a truly independent organization that is rooted in the community. We've been doing radio. We've been doing live original content from the Clinton House for over 14 years now. 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
0: 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While you're thinking about that, maybe you are pulling out your card right now. Let's give you a little accompanying music to do that. Here's some Nod from out of Rochester with Why I Wondered.

0: Our music there from GG Decorator. That's a odd little New Jersey thing, project. Very little known about them, but this record was sort of discovered and reissued a couple years back now on the Coco Vinyl label out of South America. A couple of other, they've done like limited runs of a couple of things, and they're all pretty fantastic. We heard one of, I don't know, about 13 or 14 untitled tracks from that release. It's fascinating stuff. The Dead Sea added that. Speaking of fascinating, wonderful New Zealand noise experimental from a 1996 7-inch on Silt Breeze. We heard a song called Metal Heart. The Cramps ahead of that from this recently released set of, I think from their first recording sessions in October of 1997 in Memphis. They went down and recorded with Alex Chilton mixing some of the stuff and playing on, in fact, organ. It's all so good, like right out of the gate. They were so strong. We heard TV Set from that session. They later released that in a re-recorded version on their first album, Songs the Lord Taught Us. Anyway, that release is called Gravest Gravy. Mars ahead of that, more wonderful New York no wave with Cats, a live rendition of it from a 2014 release on Feeding Tube Records called Live at Artist's Space. And not at the top of that set, fantastic shambling rock out of Rochester from their 1992 self-titled debut. We heard Why I Wondered. Just reissued that one on Carbon Records in the last couple of years. More about Carbon coming up. It's not lost on me. And certainly not you, listener, that this is a special place where I can come every week and play this kind of music, and that there's an audience for it and space for it. That means a great deal to me, that there is a space like that in Ithaca. I've been lucky enough to be in places around the country where there are such spaces, and I've also been less lucky to be in places where there aren't. It is not the most common thing, it's special. It's something not to take for granted. You know, if you think about this station and the fact that we are not beholden to anything other than basic FCC guidelines, that we can produce shows like this one, shows that feature local voices, shows that feature a focus on local creative activity, syndicated programming that comes from, you know, a variety of viewpoints that you're not going to see or hear elsewhere. This is all super special. This is what community radio is about. It's about speaking to the community and providing something back to it. And it's an honor to be part of that. And I hope it is something you recognize as special, because you, our listeners, are the support mechanism that makes that thing roll. You amplify this important programming. It's true in the community by making a donation every year, every few months, however you do. And this time out, we're hoping that you will do so on a monthly basis. 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Call down to 607-319-5445. 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
1: I am waiting to take your call at 607-319-5445. I just wanted to piggyback on something Mark said, not only speaking to the community, but speaking from within the community. 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I'm someone who lives here. We're both real people. This is not a station that has any corporate ties or, you know, is directed by some entity outside the listening area. It all originates from here. And our programming really originates from ourselves. We don't have, you know, a national headquarters or even, you know, an external headquarters telling us what we can play, what we can't play, what we should play, what we shouldn't play. All the decisions that go into a program like Catholic Block come from Mark. All the decisions that go into my program come from me. And that's truly a unique thing in the listening area. We don't have a format. We don't have a rotation that we're meant to adhere to. We don't have a quota of certain things we're supposed to play a certain number of times each day. 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And so that's what you're supporting when you support WRFI. 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And at this moment, it will be matched,
0: right,
1: for the first year. So, you know, however much you think you're giving to us, we're actually getting twice that amount. So now is the time to call in. Join your friends and neighbors, as we like to say. Join Sandra and Matthew and Stephen and Judy and David and Sarah, people who have given just today. You know, hop on this bandwagon.
0: It's a good one to be. It's a great place to be, in fact. All right, let's get back over to some music. I mentioned at the top of the set that I wasn't really going to do a theme tonight. I am going to lean kind of heavy into some releases from Carbon Records, a label out of Rochester, that I have a close relationship with going back to the 90s, really, when I was living there. And always a really good source of, you know, underground outsider stuff, kind of from across the spectrum. So there's a festival coming up this weekend, if that is of interest to you, in Rochester. You can check it out if you look up Carbon Fest 2026. I'll be up there. We'll be spinning some records. So if you happen to be in town, stop by. We're going to listen to the most recent release here, from a New Zealand artist named Anthony Milton, who goes under a lot of different recording names. And on this one, I think it's his third release, even though it's called Two, under the name Curtains. It's brand new out on Carbon. I think it was just released on Friday. And we're going to hear a track called Look Around. Keep it tuned here to WRFI, community radio from the heart of the Finger Lakes, and make your pledge today at 607-319-5445 or at WRFI.org.